0: of the settler movement across the West Bank and East Jerusalem. They have accelerated it. Hundreds of thousands of settlers living illegally under international law in the occupied West Bank and East Jerusalem. So he's treading a bit of a fine line.
1: Rescuers in Nepal, battling to find survivors from Wednesday's deadly flash flood, have managed to drill into a tunnel at a hydroelectric power plant where dozens of workers are believed to be trapped. A pipe has been inserted into the tunnel to send air. The massive torrent of water and debris swept away entire villages in the Himalaya on the Nepal-Tibet border. Meanwhile, on the Tibetan side of the border, Chinese rescue teams have also been searching for any survivors. Laura Bicker in Beijing has the latest.
2: That lake that had formed within the debris of the landslide just up from the main catastrophic site on the Tibetan side of the border has begun to subside. Now, remember, there was panic in the last 24 hours after it started to overflow. Rescuers had to stop all operations. Well, now Chinese officials say the water is receding and receding slowly. So that is some good news.
1: President Zelensky has ordered an investigation after a Russian airstrike detonated munitions in a warehouse near a residential area outside Ukraine's capital, Kyiv, killing 37 people. Mr. Zelensky said it was horrific negligence to store deadly explosives near civilians. Lyudmila Penzi's house was among more than 100 that were damaged.
3: We were trapped inside the house. We couldn't get outside. A fire broke out. Then there was an explosion and something hit our house. The roof caught fire first, so we called the fire department, but they couldn't save it. It burnt down almost completely. Only the foundation remained.
1: Pakistan's Prime Minister Shehbaz Sharif has ordered the suspension of 8 senior hospital officials and for them to face criminal proceedings after 14 newborn babies were burned to death in a fire in a maternity ward. The move followed the release of an interim report on Wednesday's fire at the Pakistan Institute of Medical Sciences in Islamabad. Only one baby was rescued. This is the world news from the BBC. Niger's military government says it's regained control after an attempted coup by mutinous soldiers. Gunfire and explosions were heard earlier in the capital, Niamey, near the presidential palace and international airport. Our West Africa reporter, Makoachi Okafor, says the mutineers may be unhappy with the lack of progress in Niger's struggle against Islamic State and Al-Qaeda-linked militants.
4: It's important to note that reports that the soldiers were troops involved in the frontline fighting insurgency. Now, Niger has been under immense pressure. In January, there was an attack in the capital city by Islamic State, and then in June, another attack by an Al-Qaeda-linked Jenim. So it is possible that the soldiers within the ranks are quite unhappy with how things are going, especially as the military government took over power, promising to stamp out insurgency.
1: Voting has ended in Iceland in a referendum on whether to resume accession talks with the European Union. The race is tight, with the country split after a campaign focused on the cost of living, sovereignty and control over Iceland's valuable fishing waters. The first reliable results were expected within hours. Membership talks with the EU were suspended in 2013. British officials say the Royal Navy has been involved in an intense operation to track Russian warships escorting sanctioned vessels near UK waters. British warships monitored a Russian task force accompanying cargo vessels from the North Sea through the English Channel. Moscow uses a shadow fleet to evade international sanctions on its oil. The Premier of the Canadian province of Ontario, Doug Ford, has unveiled a big sign next to Lake Ontario on the border with the United States, which reads Lake Ontario in English and French. The sign is a response to an executive order by President Trump renaming it Lake America in US federal government usage after trade talks with Canada broke down. And that's the latest BBC News.
5: Hi, you're listening to The Newsroom with me, Charlotte Gallagher. And we begin in the occupied West Bank. That's from a video recorded by a Palestinian man of large crowds throwing stones at them. You can hear him say in Arabic that settlers have surrounded his home. There was an international outcry after dozens of settlers attacked two Palestinian villages, including Kusra, where settlers have been stopping supplies from reaching some villagers for weeks. Residents were trapped inside their homes during the assault. Loue Barate said his family was under siege by the settlers and the Israeli army.
6: The settlers attacked us and we were trapped inside my house. There were more than 70 people hurling stones at us. The army fired tear gas, so we climbed on the roof where the group continued throwing stones. We called the police, but they never arrived. The army didn't stop the settlers. They instead detained us with handcuffs and blindfolds, as if we were the terrorists. Then they kept us in a military vehicle for 40 minutes and beat anyone who spoke out.
5: The ferocity of Saturday's attacks prompted rare condemnation from Prime Minister Benjamin Netanyahu. Doran Spielman is his spokesman.
7: These acts were committed by a small group of rioters. They do not represent the law-abiding Jewish community in Judea and Samaria. On the contrary, they cause that community a grave injustice. Their actions violate the law, they endanger both Jews and Arabs, and they interfere with the Israel Defense Forces as they carry out vital security missions, and of course, they harm Israel's international legitimacy.
5: Our correspondent in Jerusalem, Katie Watson, told me more about the latest violence.
8: There were two particular areas that kind of came under scrutiny. The village of Kusra, and that has been in the spotlight in the last month. But what we saw earlier today were dozens of settlers that were attacking the village of Kusra. I spoke to a resident there, Louis Riddy, an American Palestinian who earlier this month actually kind of made headlines. He flew back from the US to protect his house. And he was telling me that this incident happened close to his house. He reckoned around 40 settlers had started throwing rocks. He did alert the Israel Defense Force, who dispatched vehicles and tear gas. And the IDF has said that they were dispatched after there were violent clashes that had occurred. And security forces also identified rioters, some who'd barricaded themselves inside a Palestinian home while some residents were inside. But there was also a separate incident in the town of Jalud where there were some foreign journalists who were injured after some masked settlers attacked them as well.
5: And what's really rare about this is that there has been condemnation of the settlers by the Prime Minister of Israel.
8: Yeah, that's right. So the Prime Minister, Benjamin Netanyahu, said that he has strongly condemned these acts. It was a handful of rioters, he said, were violating the law, causing a grave injustice to law-abiding Jewish community. That was also followed by President Herzog, who said that he condemned these incidents that were in complete violation of the laws and values of the state of Israel. So, you know, all settlements are illegal under international law. These outposts, they're also illegal under Israeli law. But quite often they're also supported by state services and funding, and kind of that this condemnation certainly is not something that we see all the time.
5: Do you think it's international pressure as well, given that the US ambassador to Israel, Mike Huckabee, had even been critical of these settlers, who's been very supportive of Israel? Do you think Mr. Netanyahu is worried about how the international community is viewing Israel?
8: Yeah, I mean, you know, given that there's been this sharp rise in the expansion of settlements, we've definitely seen, you know, a huge rise, especially since the attack from Hamas on Israel in October 2023. You know, the number of settlements has definitely increased. You know, there has been a condemnation. There's, you know, Benjamin Netanyahu's facing elections, in the next month or so, clearly under pressure. And it's given that they are, you know, illegal under international law, it certainly doesn't make Israel look very good. And, you know, especially right now. So, you know, there has been a condemnation pretty broadly, but the fact that it's been seen here in Israel as well, which is not so common, I think says a lot.
5: That was Katie Watson in Jerusalem. As rescue efforts continue to find survivors of the catastrophic flood in Nepal and Tibet, relatives are struggling to identify the victims of the disaster. Nearly 700 bodies have been recovered so far, but more than 3,000 people are still missing. Severe weather is making it difficult for helicopters to reach survivors, and emergency services are struggling to reach mountain communities by land. Families are gathering at morgues, hospitals and army bases across the region in the hope of hearing news of their loved ones. Our correspondent, Azadeh Mashiri, reports from Kathmandu.
3: An agonising search for answers. On a mortuary wall, pictures of the bodies that have been recovered. Men, women, infants. The injuries so graphic, some of the faces are unrecognisable. Poster to poster, Murti Raj tries to find his uncle. Police believe they've matched him to a photo.
9: Actually, we don't know.
3: He says with little information from the authorities, he took the search into his own hands.
9: I mean, they say age.
3: 66-year-old Ram Bahadur was a British Army officer. The bus he was travelling on washed away in the flood. Murti Raj gave police the last known location of his mobile phone. They told him it matches the area where that body was found.
10: So he was working in a hydro tunnel?
11: Yes, he's working in hydro.
3: Others have no word from the authorities. They've come here desperate for news. Ashok's brother, Harish, is one of the hundreds of people trapped in tunnels.
12: There's no information on how many people are still alive there or what state they are in. There is no credible information. All they tell us is that rescue is continuing.
3: Small cries beneath the rubble. Amid the devastation, hope still surfaces. Child, don't be scared, the rescuers say. For days, Manisha has been lying here. She is now recovering in hospital, according to the police. Manisha is just one of the thousands who've been saved. While emergency operations continue, Nepal is on high alert, wary of more flooding and grappling with the chaos of the aftermath.
5: Azadeh Mashiri. 37 people have been killed in a Russian drone strike that hit a warehouse that was being used to store ammunition in a residential area on the outskirts of Kyiv. More than 400 families have been evacuated. The Ukrainian president, Volodymyr Zelensky, said it was horrific negligence to store deadly explosives near civilians. Our Ukraine correspondent, Dan Johnson, filed this report from the village of Myla.
13: Emergency teams spent the day searching for casualties and dealing with unexploded munitions scattered across the neighbourhood. The Pavlenko family home is just 200 metres from the ammunition warehouse, but they had no idea. Lyubov showed me around the ruined remains of their home, covered with shattered glass and splintered wood.
14: I'm still kind of numb. I don't know. Once I come around a little tomorrow, I'll probably have an even bigger breakdown.
13: Who do you hold responsible for this?
14: Who? Russia. Their government. The people. Russians themselves.
13: A Russian drone hit the warehouse, detonating stacks of ammunition and damaging 130 nearby homes. President Zelensky said munitions should never be stored in residential areas, but he referenced a similar incident last month which killed 7 people. 2 defence company bosses are being questioned. The president said another such crime was unacceptable and allegations of criminal negligence are being investigated.
15: The first strike hit an ammunition storage facility, one that definitely shouldn't have been there, belonging to the defence forces. It detonated shells, mines, other ammunition and drones. The scale is significant.
13: And here there is anger. We met Boris Daniliuk, whose home was hit.
16: Why weren't precautions taken here? Why? What were they thinking? The authorities, the Ministry of Defense, why was this allowed at the warehouse in a place where they used to store food?
13: Did you have any idea you were living so close to an ammunition store?
16: There was no information at all, none whatsoever.
13: 400 families have been moved from their homes as the clear-up continues. Kyiv has come under relentless Russian attack over the past 48 hours, but this incident leaves people questioning Ukraine's responsibility for keeping its people safe.
5: Dan Johnson. The new king of Norway, Håkon VIII, has given his first public speech since taking the throne. His father, King Harald, died on Friday after reigning for more than 35 years. The new monarch paid tribute to his father, describing him as generous and kind, and also praised Norway's welfare state. But he warned Norwegians that uncertain times lie ahead.
17: The world today has become more unstable and unpredictable than it was during most of King Harald's reign. This affects us here in Norway as well, and has brought a new uncertainty to our lives. Now that my father has passed away, a huge task awaits me.
5: Norway's royal family has no real political power, but they're seen as a symbol of national unity. King Harald's final years, though, were often overshadowed by controversies involving members of the wider royal family, as Norwegian journalist Lars Bevanger explains.
18: The support for the monarchy is pretty solid. It took a dip around February when it became quite clear the extent of the now Queen Mette Marit's relationship with deceased financier Jeffrey Epstein at the same time as the trial against her son from a previous relationship, Magnus Hobie, also started. Support for the monarch, the late king, was never in question. That never really dipped. And the new king has also enjoyed quite a lot of sympathy. So I don't think we're looking at a sort of a push for a constitutional change away from a monarchy in Norway. But again, who knows what the future brings? Things change quickly sometimes. So I think the royals are aware of this, and then they will have to work with the time. And of course, they will have to do what the people through parliament decides in the end.
5: Lars Bevanger in Oslo, and you're listening to The Newsroom. Lake Ontario, now and always. The words on a huge sign just unveiled on the shores of the lake. It was put there in response to President Trump's executive order, renaming it Lake America, after trade talks with Canada broke down. The Premier of the Canadian province of Ontario had this message.
19: Well, it's always going to be Lake Ontario. Now and forever. President Trump can call it whatever he wants, but I can tell you the rest of the world will always call it Lake Ontario. And obviously Canada is always going to call it Lake Ontario. So that's our message to President Trump. We're resilient and we're strong Canadians, and we're always going to protect our sovereignty. Always. And we'll never, ever back down from a bully. Ever.
5: I've been speaking to our North America correspondent, Peter Bowes.
20: It is something of a sideshow when you think that the main issue here is the tariffs between the two countries and those trade negotiations that have, at least for the time being, completely collapsed. And many people around America, especially, I think, are quite bemused by certainly the action of President Trump. And it is true that this edict, this order of the president only applies to America in much the same way as the president renamed the Gulf of Mexico, the Gulf of America. So it may be referred to as Lake America within these shores, but as we've just heard, it certainly won't be elsewhere. Whether it makes any difference to the issue at stake, and that is trying to resolve the, I think, now wide differences between the two countries, I think it seems extremely unlikely. Mm.
5: And the Canadian Prime Minister, Mark Carney, determined to stand up to Donald Trump.
20: It is a high-risk policy because I think if you look at this on paper, the United States has an advantage because Canada is profoundly reliant on this country and its marketplace. The US, I think, does have something to lose as well, especially those states that rely heavily on Canada for trade. So this is, to some extent, a power struggle. It's a political struggle, a war of words. And yes, these political gestures that we've just been seeing unfold over the last few hours are happening. But I think at the heart of this, the politics are really going to test the nerve of both countries' leaders.
5: You mentioned there the Gulf of Mexico and Trump calling it the Gulf of America. Now, do Americans call it the Gulf of America? And will they say Lake America?
20: Well, ordinary Americans and politicians to a large extent, I think their views that I've heard are largely divided down party lines. Although I think it is also fair to say that many of the president's own party members have criticised him for this. On the Democratic side, there's been some quite intense pushback. For example, we've got the governor of New York, the only US state that borders Lake Ontario, firmly saying that her administration, the New York administration, will not recognize the name change and will continue calling it Lake Ontario. We've had other high-profile politicians like Bernie Sanders saying that Americans are really focused on affordable housing and healthcare rather than renaming of landmarks. And just one other quote from Mark Kelly, another senator, another Democrat from Arizona. He just asked the question, how does changing the name of a lake help the American people? They can't afford their lives right now, he said.
0: And where are we with any kind of negotiations between the two countries?
20: The negotiations are completely deadlocked and they are currently suspended. So there are no talks actively taking place. And effective from a week or so's time, September the 8th, Canada will be hitting over 700 American products with tariffs ranging from 15 to 50%.
0: Peter Bowes. In Japan, visitors are expected to remove their shoes when entering someone's home, and hosts will often turn guests' shoes towards the doorway out of politeness. But paramedics in the city of Kanazawa says the etiquette culture has gone a step too far. Officials have released a video urging residents not to rearrange the shoes of emergency responders when they arrive at their homes. The newsroom's Helena Burke has been telling me more.
21: The video was posted on Instagram by the Kanazawa Fire Department, which is in charge of emergency services in this city in central Japan. And it shows four paramedics entering someone's apartment. They take their shoes off at the front door, and then the homeowner tidies them up and puts them in a nice straight line. The video explains that although this is the norm in Japan, it's actually unhelpful for the paramedics to do this. When they're trying to carry someone out of the house on a stretcher and get out of the house quickly, putting their shoes in a certain way can actually make it more difficult for them to get to them and to get out quickly. The video says residents need to resist the urge to be polite and leave the shoes alone, because actually paramedics do put them in specific positions that make them easier for them to slip on and get out.
0: And this has sparked a debate about Japanese culture, particularly how polite people are in Japan. And I found it quite strange that paramedics take their shoes off, because in the UK, if you call for an ambulance, you call for the police, they come in, they're in a hurry, and I don't think they think to take their shoes off.
21: It has, and that specific point has been brought up, that how interesting is it that even in an emergency situation, they're still so polite and so respectful of the cleanliness and sanctuary of someone's house that they're still taking their shoes off. The video has been viewed over 500,000 times now, and there are lots of comments of people kind of debating the merits and maybe some of the drawbacks of this politeness. For a lot of Japanese people, though, this is just part of the concept of omotenashi, which roughly translates to hospitality. And it's this value that says that when someone is a guest in your home, you need to treat them with a lot of care, a lot of respect, and really anticipate their needs. And tidying up their shoes is part of that. Brigitta Steiger is a professor of Japanese studies at Cambridge University, and she says that's part of the reason that this practice has become so common.
22: If there are many people coming to the house, of course, then there are lots of shoes outside and they are quite of disorderly. And that's a newer etiquette, I think, that has to do with hospitality, that people then create an order also of the shoes, so that if you go out of the house, then you can slip into the shoes easily and get off.
21: Because being barefoot inside your house is so common in Japan, the country's Fire and Disaster Management Agency website actually advises people to have their shoes ready to go when there's an ambulance on the way. Mm-hmm. So really the message from paramedics is simple. Grab your own shoes, but please don't touch ours.
0: Helena Burke. Finally, Croatia has a new heavyweight boxing world champion after Filip Hrgović knocked out his British challenger, Moses Itauma, at London's O2 Arena. The 21-year-old Briton had won all 14 of his previous professional fights, and victory would have made him the youngest world champion since Mike Tyson 40 years ago. Boxing expert at Roundtable, Yusuf Anani, was watching.
23: Well, the problem, I think, was his stamina. So he was levels above the Croatian Hrgović, winning every round. He had Hrgović on the canvas, cut him, and was really giving him quite a beating. But people said that before the fight that they wondered how Itama would fare if it went late, you know, because normally he's so used to blowing out his opponents in the first round or two, and he's never actually been beyond six rounds. And they were worried that a man who's as durable as Hergovic could extend him into the second half of the fight. And they were worried about Moses' stamina because he just doesn't have the experience of long fights. And that was a very legitimate worry. And I think it was a big step up in quality of opposition for Moses. But he was absolutely dominating the fight. I mean, it's extraordinary to see a fight like that where one boxer is so dominant. And then he just falls apart.
5: I suppose on the positives, he's only 21, so he can learn from this.
23: You bet. Yeah, he can. I mean, he's such an enormous talent. I mean, this will be a massive blow to his pride, but he didn't really take a beating in the fight. He just did take a few shots towards the end, but it looked to me like he simply ran out of gas. I mean, he was swaying around like a reed at the end, and I'm not even sure it was a punch particularly that put him over at the end. I think he just couldn't stand up anymore. He was so exhausted. But you're absolutely right. Moses Itama can come back as long as he gets his training right. So some big changes need to be made behind the scenes. But in terms of talent, he's one of the most talented heavyweights in the world. There's the Ukrainian who's, even though he doesn't have any belts, Alexander Usyk, is still regarded as the real champion out there.
5: Hergovic, for him to win in London at the O2 Arena, when pretty much everyone in the crowd would have been rooting for his opponent, that's a big win for him.
23: It's a fantastic win for him. I mean, he wanted it so badly. I actually spoke to him a couple of days ago, and he, you know, it's an obsession for him to be the first world champion from Croatia, and he doesn't really talk about money or fame. For him, it's about pride. He wants his little daughter to know that her father's a heavyweight champion. And he also wants to do it for his departed father. You know, he's a big, brawny, scary man. But when he talks about his daughter and his father, he becomes very emotional. So that's really what makes him tick. It's pride.
5: Yusuf Anani, who's the roundtable boxing expert. And you've been listening to The Newsroom with me, Charlotte Gallagher, our top story. Benjamin Netanyahu has condemned an attack on the Palestinian village of Kusra and vowed to arrest the settlers responsible.
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26: Coming up on the BBC World Service, Dear Daughter with me, Namulanta Kombo. Anita, a foster mother in Singapore, tells me how she opened her heart and her home to a remarkable number of children and why the experience has challenged her in ways she never expected.
27: When I got the first child, it was not easy. I was like, oh no, what did I get myself into?
26: That's after the news.
28: BBC News with Chris Berrow. The Israeli Prime Minister has condemned settlers who again attacked the Palestinian village of Kusra in the occupied West Bank. Benjamin Netanyahu called them rioters who violated the law and harmed Israel's standing in the world. 2,500 people remain missing in Nepal following Wednesday's flash flood. China says a further 500 are unaccounted for in neighbouring Tibet. Close to 700 are confirmed dead. Nepali army rescuers have inserted air pipes into tunnels in the hope of reaching numerous missing hydropower workers. President Zelensky has ordered an investigation after a Russian airstrike detonated munitions in a warehouse near a residential area outside Ukraine's capital, killing 37 people. More than 100 houses were damaged and 400 families were evacuated. Voting has ended in Iceland in a high-stakes referendum on whether to resume accession talks with the European Union. The race is tight, with the country split after a campaign focused on the cost of living, sovereignty and control over Iceland's pristine fishing waters. Niger's military rulers say an attempted coup in the capital has been defeated. During Saturday, mutinous soldiers seized an airbase and tried to take control of the presidential palace. The United States says it's deported the British right-wing commentator Milo Yiannopoulos. He'd been detained by Immigration and Customs Enforcement. A spokeswoman for ICE said he'd overstayed his visa and had been sent back to Britain. Mr. Yiannopoulos was a supporter of Donald Trump, though he recently said the president had lost his way. The premier of the Canadian province of Ontario, Doug Ford, has unveiled a big sign next to Lake Ontario on the border with the United States, which reads Lake Ontario in English and French. The sign is a response to an executive order by President Trump renaming it Lake America after trade talks with Canada broke down. BBC News.
27: What are you looking forward to the most about this birthday that's coming up this year?
3: I'm finally double digits.
27: And?
3: I've been waiting for double digits since forever.
27: Why?
3: Because, like double digits, I'm going to be up. Tween.
27: I'm just sad that you'll never be single digit ever again.
3: Same.
27: Like, after this, hopefully the next time you'll be going to triple digits, and that will mean you'll be 100 years old.
3: That sounds old.
7: Hi, that's my daughter Coco. I'm Namulanta Kombo, and this is Dear Daughter from the BBC World Service. I'm raising my two children, celebrating their birthdays, watching them grow, and nurturing them every step of the way. But Anita, a foster mother in Singapore, has opened her heart and her home to far more. The number of children she has cared for is truly remarkable.
8: I want them to have a very bright future. So when they come to me, I give them the strength, the sense of purpose in their life.
9: Hi, Anita. How are you? Let me put my camera on so you can see me.
8: I'm so happy to see you.
9: Oh, I'm happy to see you.
8: I've heard so much about you.
9: Oh, Anita, thank you so much. Are you excited? Yeah, are you looking forward to this?
8: Yes.
9: Yeah, me too.
10: Dear daughter.
11: Dear daughters.
12: Dear daughter.
14: My dear daughter.
15: Dear daughter.
29: Dear daughter.
30: Daughter.
7: Anita grew up in a family of eight children and later went on to have two children of her own. Then, more than 20 years ago, she and her husband chose to become foster parents. But it didn't work out quite as she expected.
8: From the beginning, when I got the first child, it was not easy. Really, it was not easy. I really got scared. Looking at the child with a problem, I was like, oh no. What did I get myself into? My children scared, my husband was scared also. Like, who know what to do? So after we decided to return the child and talking to the officers, the social workers, they told me that this is not always going to happen. Then the others will be better. You know, they gave me a lot of encouragement and asked me to try again. And then I was like, okay, the second one, happy, third one happy, and then suddenly it's already 20-something.
7: So wait, take me back to, how long have you been fostering children for?
8: I fostered about 28 children over 23 years.
7: 28 children over 23 years.
8: 28 children, 23 years.
7: Wow.
9: That's amazing. How did you get into fostering?
27: I didn't know that there was such a thing as fostering. One of my colleagues, she was a foster mother. So she was telling me, oh, since you're going to leave this job, why don't you do this? So I was like, that's a nice thing. I was also happy because I get to have the children with me all the time.
9: Mm. How much convincing did it take to get your husband on board?
27: My husband, he's like, if I want something, he will never say no unless he really thinks you do, I don't need it. So when I told him about this, the question I asked him is, when the children goes to school, I'm all alone. What do you want me to do? Can I go back to work during that time? He said, no. So what do I do? Watch TV? Sleep? So in other words, if these children are with me, I can at least look after them and bring something. And after 2 weeks, he said, okay. Husband's plays a very important role. If he says no and he don't help me, I don't think I would have come this far.
9: Yeah, I agree. Yeah, yeah. And you wouldn't have been able to create that as safe of a space that you have created. I think, yeah, it definitely takes a partnership to do that. Could you tell me a bit more about the fostering system in Singapore?
27: Mostly the children who are abandoned or the parents are not able to look after them for some reason. So these children are placed in foster care for some are temporary respite care, short term, some long term. The social workers from the ministry are very, very good in helping you with the problems. Like any problem, we can actually approach them and they will try their best to help us.
9: Are foster parents licensed and receive training as well from the government? Okay. What's the goal for the child that is placed in the foster home?
27: As a foster parent, I want the child to have a stable home. Some come in, they are only temporary. They will go back to their biological parent. And what I want is, once they come to me, I want them to have a very bright future.
9: Mm-hmm.
27: So when they come to me, I give them the strength, the sense of purpose in their life.
9: Mm-hmm. And this is what you've actually written in your letter. Could you tell me, who have you written your letter to?
27: I wrote this to my foster daughter, one of my foster daughters. We're very close to her. And she's one of them who always comes and visit me, even today. I can say that she always calls me, Mama, are you okay today? I say, yes, I'm fine. Then she'll say, Oma, are you okay? I say, well, you asked that. She said, no, I felt like you're not okay.
9: Oh,
27: I say, you always think of me.
9: And you've written a letter, which I was hoping you could read out now, and then we can talk a bit about it.
27: Sure. My dear daughter, you are my little sunshine. From 3 months to 5 years old, I needed you, laughed with you, and loved you like my own. You came to us right after my mother-in-law passed away. It was a tough time, but having you brought so much joy. You looked at us with your big brown eyes and gave us a big smile. My husband just loved you at that very moment. You would crawl and follow him everywhere he went, calling him Acha. He would carry you on his shoulders happily. My relationship with you showed me the power of love and care in shaping a child's life. Like the time you hurt your toe, and we rushed to the hospital. You were so brave. My biological kids adore you. They would play big siblings and teach you things. At first, they were afraid to touch you or carry you because of your skin condition. But over time, they took turns to care for you. Challenges were there, nights of crying and screaming due to your medical condition. But it taught me to be more patient and loving. You impacted me deeply. I learned patience, joy, and the beauty of watching a tiny human grow. I started fostering, wanting to make a difference in a child's life. My lesson learned, patience and flexibility are the key. I hope you do amazing things. Follow your passion for helping others. Stay curious, be kind, chase your dreams. You'll always be special to me. Forever your loving mom.
9: How did that feel to write that?
27: It's just very, very sad. because I miss all these children. I didn't miss them. But actually, when they go and stay with their family, biological or adopted family, they are happy. I'm happy.
9: Yeah. And when you got your foster daughter that you've written to, she actually came to you at such a vulnerable time because you'd lost your mother-in-law and your husband had lost his mother.
27: Yes.
9: Tell me about, you know, trying to manage grief and this newborn in your house. What was that like?
27: It was like I had no time to grieve because I'm caring for a baby and this particular baby has eczema. She's scratching all over with, you can see, bleeding. So you are 24/7. You have to carry her, make sure that she doesn't crawl on her, and then the wounds get infected. So I didn't really have time to grieve. It took my mind off the grieving part. So I actually feel grateful to her.
9: You had that purpose, I suppose. I think it takes a very special type of person to do what you and your husband have done over the years. At some point, there's going to be a goodbye. So what has that been like, you know, having these babies and then having to say goodbye?
27: So it's quite painful.
9: Yeah, especially like with your foster daughter who you've written the letter to, you said goodbye at what age?
27: 5 years.
9: And you know, the thing is, because the success is that she's being reconciled or she's being placed
27: with her family
9: in a home. So in that way, it's you're happy for her.
27: Yes.
9: But you still have to say this goodbye.
27: Yes. We still have to say goodbye. And then while talking to her, telling her that, okay, today is the last day with me. So you'll be going tonight. We'll be staying over grandma's house because they were staying with their grandmother. But whenever grandma comes to visit me, she will bring you. She's like, goodbye is, can I come every week? I said, you can come anytime you want. So beginning, it was a bit hard, you know, a bit sad. After that also, it's just stopped.
9: And you obviously have a very special bond with her.
27: Yes.
9: How old is she now?
27: She's about 17 years old.
9: She's 17 and she came to check on you today as well. You've seen her today. So you do see each other a lot and I'm sure you speak often. But why did you write this letter, this dear daughter letter? Why did you write it to her?
27: Among all the girls that I look after, she's the one who's very close to me. Like a special bond there with her. The other children, they come over, they will just run and play around or they go and do some other work. It's not like they sit with me, talking to me. They'll be talking to my daughter or my son or play with the other children, other foster children. But this particular girl, she will come and look for me.
9: How did she feel about that, that you chose to write to her?
27: She's very happy, excited, and she even sent a message to her mom, the letter to her mom, to her biological mom.
9: Mm-hmm. So I actually have a response from her. She's written something back that I'd like to read for you.
27: Sure.
9: She says, "Dear Mama, thank you for sharing these memories about me. Even though I was very young back then, it means a lot to hear how much love and care you gave me during those years. I'm so grateful that I had someone who looked after me with so much patience and kindness during a time of separation from my parents. Now that I'm older, I aspire to be like you, to be the person who helps the little ones feel like they have someone there for them during their difficult times. Thank you for being a part of my life." How does it make you feel to hear her say that back to you?
27: Happy.
9: Is it what you hoped for?
27: Mm.
9: You said you're happy to hear that she looks up to you.
27: She's been on the right path, if I'm not mistaken. So, I just don't know what to say, really.
9: I love that she said that she aspires to be like you.
27: Yeah. When I see her personally, she doesn't say this to me. So I was so surprised when she said, she wants to be like me.
9: Yeah. You're obviously modeling something to her in the way that you live your life and the way that you treat others that she felt personally when she was younger and continues to feel that way in your relationship, but also wants to give it to others.
27: That's right. Well, I'm happy.
9: What has foster parenting
7: taught you?
27: Patience, a lot of vision, and a lot of love. Not everybody is the same, so patience.
9: It sounds like it's been very rewarding for you, and whatever you have learned, you've definitely passed it on to the children that you've had in your home. But what advice would you have for someone who's considering fostering?
27: I would say, don't expect everybody, all the children, to be the same. Nobody is the same. Everybody have a different personality. So each one comes with different baggage. So patience is very important, and love. And a very, very important part is you have a

0: pictures on the wall of all the babies.
1: Oh.
0: Before I had is from baby to the age they, the time they come in to the time they go out.
1: Mm-hmm.
0: Recently, I changed to all just one picture, just one enough. Cannot see too much. Heart pain. We'll get too emotional.
1: Oh, you must have a very big wall.
2: Yes, I have.
1: In your house to have pictures of all those babies.
0: Yes.
1: Do you plan to stop fostering anytime soon, to retire from fostering, or are you just going to keep going?
0: I still consider myself as young. I'm 63. Soon 64. So 70 maybe.
1: That would be amazing.
0: As long as I can walk and I can do things on my own, I'm able to look after these children.
1: What a legacy. I think that's amazing. And
0: thank you.
1: I've really enjoyed speaking to you. It's really inspiring. There's so many children around the world that need a home, whether it's for a few months or a few years or a lifetime.
0: Yes. Thank you. I want to say that fostering, looking after children is actually a very, very noble thing. Give it a try. There's no harm. Just that these children, nobody deserves to be alone. Everybody deserves a roof over their head. So please, if you have the heart, if you feel that you want to do something for these children, please go ahead.
3: 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Dear Daughter from the BBC World Service is presented by me, Namulanta Kombo, and produced by me and the series producer, Jill Kersley.
4: 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Goodbye.

0: BBC World Service. And now, history told by the people who were there. It's Sporting Witness with me, Jill Kersley. I'm taking you back to the 1970 Commonwealth Games and the amazing story of a woman from Ghana. She was a pioneer of African sport and became forever known as Baby Jet.
1: There was a photo finish. The whole thing was like a magic to me. I was very surprised, but then I was just happy.
0: That's Alice Annam. This is the story of how she became known as Baby Jet, then was forgotten about, and her nickname was taken on by a new superstar.
2: The Baby Jet has landed. The way I was fast, you know, and then my looks, you know, so that was how the Jet came to me.
0: But more about him later. Alice was from Accra and excelled at all sport at school. Then, still only a teenager, there came a huge moment for her.
1: And first competition was when they took me to Tokyo, 1964, for the Olympic Games, just to get experience.
3: The majestic Olympic Stadium in Tokyo, and right from the opening ceremony, an electric feeling of excitement, anticipating the triumphs and the agonies to come. Held for the first time in Asia, the event is claimed to be the largest in Olympic history. 94 nations are taking part.
1: I was 16 years old. Because of the weather, I haven't experienced that kind of a weather before. So that had an effect on me. And you can see me shivering and maybe hiding under my tracksuit. I was a little bit shy. I did a long jump. I didn't do too good. I was placed in number 28 or so. I love sports. So I was just excited to go with the team.
0: Alice was the first woman to represent Ghana at the Olympics. And despite not being near the winner's podium, she carried on. Although she

0: originally competed in the long jump, she became a sprinter. She entered the African Games and the next Olympics, but still didn't get a medal.
1: And then, 1970.
2: Hello again from me, Geoffrey Cameron, back on duty after a pleasant holiday in the north of Scotland. The weather wasn't very good, but we still managed to have a lot of fun. In fact, the whole country is in a festive mood at the moment. Not even a national dock strike can dampen our spirits. The reason is that the 9th British Commonwealth Games are being held in Edinburgh, Scotland's capital city, and so far the Commonwealth athletes, pressmen and radio and television commentators have had nothing but praise for the Games.
1: So, I went to the Games.
0: It was time for Alice to race. First, the women's 100-metre sprint. The first time ever that this event took place at the Commonwealth Games.
1: I have to go on the blocks. I think everybody was eyeing me because... And I don't know what I was doing, but I know I was running. I was leading. I was leading to get to the end. There was a photo finish. And the one who won the 100 was... Raylene Boyle.
0: The Australian runner, Raylene Boyle, may have won gold, but at last Alice had won a medal, the silver.
1: So after that, then we had the 200.
0: Again, Australian Raylene Boyle won. But it was silver for Alice, the first Ghanaian woman to win a medal at the Commonwealth Games. Then, the ceremony.
1: It was Queen Elizabeth who handed our medals. After we finished, her husband asked me, "So, how can you run so fast?" The only thing I remember telling him was, "I don't know."
0: Alice returned to Accra with her two silver medals, a new Ghanaian sprint record, and a new nickname.
1: You know, they were calling me Flying Queen. All sorts of names. And then when Baby Jet came in, it stuck. Baby Jet is when I ran to the finish line and set my record. And then when we get to Accra, it was a nice welcoming this thing, ceremony that they had over at the airport. I was happy with all the my fans and the director for sports and some of the ministries. They didn't realize something like that is going to happen. It was a magical thing for me.
0: The Baby Jet name was cemented in a photo taken that day.
1: In our newspapers, I saw myself standing beside our airlines, Ghana Airways or so. That's where they said Baby Jet or whatever it is.
0: Alice went on to win more medals in the African Games and then the 1974 Commonwealth Games. And she carried on being known as Baby Jet. But then there was a new Baby Jet on the scene, a footballer. Let's go back to a BBC interview in Ghana in 2010.
3: So right about now, speaking of football, I had to really, truly touch base with one of the superstars of African football. Indeed, one of the superstars of football in the world, period. Sunderland's finest and Ghana's finest, the mighty Asamoah Gyan, a.k.a. the Baby Jet.
4: So if I can take you back in time just a little bit, but not too far back, the World Cup, absolutely amazing performance from yourself. Can you tell us a little bit about the experience of it?
5: Yeah, we had a great World Cup. Everybody's happy. We made a continent proud, African continent proud, and of course, all the whole Ghanaian. So,
0: former footballer Asamoah Gyan fully adopted the Baby Jet nickname. He has a song featuring the name and even set up his own Baby Jet airline. His nickname was popularised by his friend, a Ghanaian sports journalist, Dan Kaku Yeboah. Here he is speaking at the 13th African Games in Accra in 2023.
6: In 2003, I covered the African Games in Abuja. And by virtue of the fact that Asamoah Gyan was our fastest striker, I nicknamed him Baby Jet. Little did I know that there was an original baby jet before the Asamoah's baby jet came. Ladies and gentlemen, one and only baby jet, Alice Anum. Oh, let's put our hands together for her.
1: I heard that baby jet has been given to Asamoah Gyan. He used to be a footballer. That's fine, because Ghana has maybe forgotten who I am for so many years. I didn't feel bad because I know who I am. And with the baby jet, that's Alice Anum. My close friends and people that I went to school with, when they heard about somebody holding the baby jet, they said, no, we have to straighten this thing. They call me original baby jet, yes. So if you can ask Ajamu Ajan just to meet me so that we know each other.
0: So how many people in your country know you as Baby Jet then, do you think? Who's the better known Baby Jet now?
1: It's me. I am the original, yes.
0: Alice Anum now lives in the USA. Alice, the original Baby Jet, was speaking to me, Jill Kersley, in 2024 for Sporting Witness.
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1: News with Chris Barrow. The Israeli Prime Minister has condemned settlers who again attacked the Palestinian village of Kuzra in the occupied West Bank. Benjamin Netanyahu called them rioters who violated the law and harmed Israel's standing in the world. Peter Hyatt reports.
2: This is rare criticism of settlers from Mr. Netanyahu, who's presided over a sharp increase in settler activity and settler violence in the occupied territories. He said they'd caused grave injustice to the law-abiding Jewish community and would be arrested. In the latest incident, settlers took over a home with a Palestinian family still inside until Israeli security forces expelled them. Earlier this month, settlers began blocking supplies, including gas, food and water, from reaching some houses in Kuzra. Israel's occupation of the West Bank is illegal under international law. Israel says the area isn't occupied, but is instead disputed.
1: 2,500 people remain missing in Nepal following Wednesday's flash flood. China says a further 500 are unaccounted for in neighbouring Tibet. Close to 700 people are confirmed dead. Our correspondent Azadeh Mashiri has visited a mortuary in the capital Kathmandu, where people have been desperately searching for news of their missing relatives.
3: Hanging on the walls were posters that the authorities had put up of the bodies that they'd recovered. And there were people who were turning up without knowing whether their loved ones were dead. They knew they were missing, and they were holding on to these photos, looking at them closely, trying to figure out whether it was one of their relatives. And the difficulty is that those images were really graphic. It was either the bodies in body bags or the moment they were found.
1: President Zelensky has ordered an investigation after a Russian airstrike detonated munitions in a warehouse near a residential area outside Ukraine's capital Kyiv, killing 37 people. Dozens were injured in a series of blasts which lasted for hours. More than 100 houses were damaged and 400 families were evacuated. Mr. Zelensky gave his reaction in a video message.
4: It's a horrific situation, and the negligence of those who stored explosives right next to people is appalling. There is extensive damage. The community leader died while assisting with the rescue operation. My condolences go out to all the families and loved ones.
1: Voting has ended in Iceland's referendum on whether to resume accession talks with the European Union. The race is tight, with the country split after a campaign focused on the cost of living, sovereignty and control over the country's pristine fishing waters. The first reliable results are expected within hours. A vote against the government's proposal to reopen membership talks would, in effect, shelve the idea for the foreseeable future. Membership talks with the EU were suspended in 2013 when a Eurosceptic government came to power. World news from the BBC. Niger's military rulers say an attempted coup in the capital has been defeated after hours of fighting around key government and military sites. Mutinous soldiers tried to enter the presidential palace and seized an airbase at Niamey's international airport. Camilla Mills reports.
5: State television was briefly forced off air as heavy gunfire and explosions were heard across the city. The news agency AFP says the presidential guard, backed by Russian forces, later retook the airbase and that several of the mutineers were killed. The defense ministry says the soldiers had taken colleagues hostage and opened fire on sensitive sites.
1: Rival accounts have emerged of the freeing of a cargo ship hijacked by Somali pirates. Earlier, the government of Puntland, a semi-autonomous state in northeast Somalia, said the pirates had released the MV Lutuf after being paid a ransom of $2.5 million. But now the Somali government says its troops, alongside Turkish allies, freed the ship, killing 14 pirates. Neither Turkey nor the ship's owners have commented. Norway's King Haakon has used his first public speech since taking the throne to pay tribute to his late father. The new monarch described Harald, who died on Friday, aged 89, as generous and kind. King Haakon said Norway had changed for the better during his father's life, but warned that the world was becoming more unpredictable. Throughout the day, thousands of mourners have been laying cards, flowers and flags outside the royal palace in Oslo. The Premier of the Canadian province of Ontario, Doug Ford, has unveiled a big sign next to Lake Ontario on the border with the United States, which reads Lake Ontario in English and French. The sign is a response to an executive order by President Trump renaming it Lake America in US federal government usage after trade talks with Canada broke down. And that's the latest world news from the BBC.
6: Hello, you're listening to The Newsroom with me, Charlotte Gallagher, and we begin in the occupied West Bank. That's from a video recorded by a Palestinian man of large crowds throwing stones at them. You can hear him say in Arabic that settlers have surrounded his home. Dozens of settlers attacked two Palestinian villages, including Kusra, where they've also been stopping supplies from reaching some villages for weeks. Louay Beirouti said his family was under siege by the settlers and the Israeli army.
7: The settlers attacked us and we were trapped inside my house. There were more than 70 people hurling stones at us. The army fired tear gas, so we climbed on the roof where the group continued throwing stones. We called the police, but they never arrived. The army didn't stop the settlers. They instead detained us with handcuffs and blindfolds as if we were the terrorists. Then they kept us in a military vehicle for 40 minutes and beat anyone who spoke out.
6: The ferocity of Saturday's attacks prompted rare condemnation from Prime Minister Benjamin Netanyahu. Doron Spielman is his spokesman.
8: These acts were committed by a small group of rioters. They do not represent the law-abiding Jewish community in Judea and Samaria. On the contrary, they caused that community a grave injustice. Their actions violate the law, they endanger both Jews and Arabs, and they interfere with the Israel Defense Forces as they carry out vital security missions, and of course, they harm Israel's international legitimacy.
6: Our correspondent in Jerusalem, Katie Watson, told me more about the latest violence.
9: There were two particular areas that kind of came under scrutiny. The village of Kusra, and that has been in the spotlight in the last month. But what we saw earlier today were dozens of settlers that were attacking the village of Kusra. I spoke to a resident there, Louis Riddy, an American Palestinian who earlier this month actually kind of made headlines. He flew back from the US to protect his house. And he was telling me that this incident happened close to his house. He reckoned around 40 settlers had started throwing rocks. He did alert the Israel Defense Force, who dispatched vehicles and tear gas, and the IDF has said that they were dispatched after there were violent clashes that had occurred, and security forces also identified rioters, some who'd barricaded themselves inside a Palestinian home while some residents were inside. But there was also a separate incident in the town of Jalud where there were some foreign journalists who were injured after some masked settlers attacked them as well.
6: And what's really rare about this is that there has been condemnation of the settlers by the Prime Minister of Israel.
9: Yeah, that's right. So the Prime Minister, Benjamin Netanyahu, said that he has strongly condemned these acts. It was a handful of rioters who said were violating the law, causing a grave injustice to law-abiding Jewish community. That was also followed by President Herzog, who said that he condemned these incidents that were in complete violation of the laws and values of the state of Israel. So, you know, all settlements are illegal under international law. These outposts, they're also illegal under Israeli law. Quite often, they're also supported by state services and funding, and kind of that. This condemnation certainly is not something that we see all the time.
6: Do you think it's international pressure as well, given that the US ambassador to Israel, Mike Huckabee, had even been critical of these settlers, who's been very supportive of Israel? Do you think Mr. Netanyahu is worried about how the international community is viewing Israel?
9: Yeah, I mean, you know, given that there's been this sharp rise in the expansion of settlements, we've definitely seen, you know, a huge rise, especially since the attack from Hamas on Israel in October 2023. You know, the number of settlements has definitely increased. You know, there has been a condemnation. There's, you know, Benjamin Netanyahu's facing elections, what, in the next month or so, clearly under pressure. And it's given that they are, you know, illegal under international law, it certainly doesn't make Israel look very good. And, you know, especially right now. So, you know, there has been a condemnation pretty broadly, but the fact that it's been seen here in Israel as well, which is not so common, I think says a lot.
6: Katie Watson in Jerusalem. As rescue efforts continue to find survivors of the catastrophic flood in Nepal and Tibet, relatives are struggling to identify the victims of the disaster. Nearly 700 bodies have been recovered so far, but more than 3,000 people are still missing. Severe weather is making it difficult for helicopters to reach survivors, and emergency services are struggling to reach mountain communities by land. Families are gathering at morgues, hospitals and army bases across the region in the hope of hearing news of their loved ones. Our correspondent Azadeh Mashiri reports from Kathmandu.
10: An agonising search for answers. On a mortuary wall, pictures of the bodies that have been recovered. Men, women, infants. The injuries so graphic, some of the faces are unrecognisable. Poster to poster, Murthy Raj tries to find his uncle. Police believe they've matched him to a photo.
11: Actually, we don't know.
10: He says with little information from the authorities, he took the search into his own hands.
11: I mean, they say age.
10: 66-year-old Ram Bahadur was a British Army officer. The bus he was travelling on washed away in the flood. Murthy Raj gave police the last known location of his mobile phone. They told him it matches the area where that body was found.
12: So he was working in a hydro tunnel?
13: Yes, he's working in hydro.
10: Others have no word from the authorities. They've come here desperate for news. Ashok's brother, Harish, is one of the hundreds of people trapped in tunnels.
14: There's no information on how many people are still alive there or what state they are in. There is no credible information. All they tell us is that rescue is continuing.
10: Small cries beneath the rubble. Amid the devastation, hope still surfaces. Child, don't be scared, the rescuers say. For days, Manisha has been lying here. She is now recovering in hospital, according to the police. Manisha is just one of the thousands who've been saved. While emergency operations continue, Nepal is on high alert, wary of more flooding and grappling with the chaos of the aftermath.
6: Azadeh Mashiri. 37 people have been killed in a Russian drone strike that hit a warehouse that was being used to store ammunition in a residential area on the outskirts of Kyiv. More than 400 families have been evacuated. The Ukrainian president, Volodymyr Zelensky, said it was horrific negligence to store deadly explosives near civilians. Our Ukraine correspondent, Dan Johnson, filed this report from the village of Myla.
15: Emergency teams spent the day searching for casualties and dealing with unexploded munitions scattered across the neighbourhood. The Pavlenko family home is just 200 metres from the ammunition warehouse, but they had no idea. Lyubov showed me around the ruined remains of their home, covered with shattered glass and splintered wood.
16: I'm still kind of numb. I don't know. Once I come around a little tomorrow, I'll probably have an even bigger breakdown.
17: Who do you hold responsible for this?
16: Who? Russia. Their government. The people. Russians themselves.
15: A Russian drone hit the warehouse, detonating stacks of ammunition and damaging 130 nearby homes. President Zelensky said munitions should never be stored in residential areas, but he referenced a similar incident last month which killed seven people. Two defence company bosses are being questioned. The president said another such crime was unacceptable and allegations of criminal negligence are being investigated.
18: The first strike hit an ammunition storage facility, one that definitely shouldn't have been there, belonging to the defense forces. It detonated shells, mines, other ammunition, and drones. The scale is significant.
15: And here there is anger. We met Boris Daniliuk, whose home was hit.
19: Why weren't precautions taken here? Why? What were they thinking? The authorities, the Ministry of Defense, why was this allowed at the warehouse in a place where they used to store food?
17: Did you have any idea you were living so close to an ammunition store?
19: There was no information at all, none whatsoever.
15: 400 families have been moved from their homes as the clear-up continues. Kyiv has come under relentless Russian attack over the past 48 hours, but this incident leaves people questioning Ukraine's responsibility for keeping its people safe.
6: Dan Johnson. The new king of Norway, Håkon VIII, has given his first public speech since taking the throne. His father, King Harald, died on Friday after reigning for more than 35 years. The new monarch paid tribute to his father, describing him as generous and kind, and also praised Norway's welfare state. But he warned Norwegians that uncertain times lie ahead.
20: The world today has become more unstable and unpredictable than it was during most of King Harald's reign. This affects us here in Norway as well and has brought a new uncertainty to our lives. Now that my father has passed away, a huge task awaits me.
6: Norway's royal family doesn't really have any political power, but are seen as important symbols of national unity. King Harald's final years, though, were often overshadowed by controversies involving members of the wider family, as Norwegian journalist Lars Bevanger explains.
21: The support for the monarchy is pretty solid. It took a dip around February, particularly when it really became quite clear the extent of the now Queen Mette Marit's relationship with deceased financier Jeffrey Epstein. She was in email contact with him, met him several times. That became known in February at the same time as the trial against her son from a previous relationship, Magnus Hobe, also started. So the entire monarchy's support dipped a bit. Then it's still hovering around 60%, 60 plus. Support for the monarch, the late king, was never in question. That never really dipped. And the new king has also enjoyed quite a lot of sympathy. So I don't think we're looking at anytime soon a sort of a push for a constitutional change away from a monarchy in Norway. But again, who knows what the future brings? Things change quickly sometimes. So I think the royals are aware of this, and then they will have to work with the time. And of course, they will have to do what the people through parliament decides in the end.
6: Lars Bevanger in Oslo, and you're listening to The Newsroom. Lake Ontario, now and always. The words on a huge sign just unveiled on the shores of the lake. It was put there in response to President Trump's executive order renaming it Lake America after trade talks with Canada broke down. The Premier of the Canadian province, Doug Ford, had this message.
22: It's always going to be Lake Ontario. Now and forever. President Trump can call it whatever he wants, but I can tell you the rest of the world will always call it Lake Ontario. And obviously Canada is always going to call it Lake Ontario. So that's our message to President Trump. We're resilient and we're strong Canadians. And we're always going to protect our sovereignty. Always. And we'll never, ever back down from a bully. Ever.
6: I've been speaking to our North America correspondent, Peter Bowes.
23: It is something of a sideshow when you think that the main issue here is the tariffs between the two countries and those trade negotiations that have, at least for the time being, completely collapsed. And many people around America, especially, I think, are quite bemused by certainly the action of President Trump. And it is true that this edict, this order of the president only applies to America in much the same way as the president renamed the Gulf of Mexico, the Gulf of America. So it may be referred to as Lake America within these shores, but as we've just heard, it certainly won't be elsewhere. Whether it makes any difference to the issue at stake, and that is trying to resolve the, I think, now wide differences between the two countries, I think it seems extremely unlikely.
6: And the Canadian Prime Minister, Mark Carney, determined to stand up to Donald Trump.
23: It is a high-risk policy because I think if you look at this on paper, the United States has an advantage because Canada is profoundly reliant on this country and its marketplace. The US, I think, does have something to lose as well, especially those states that rely heavily on Canada for trade. So this is, to some extent, a power struggle. It's a political struggle, a war of words. And yes, these political gestures that we've just been seeing unfold over the last few hours are happening. But I think at the heart of this, the politics are really going to test the nerve of both countries' leaders.
6: You mentioned there the Gulf of Mexico and Trump calling it the Gulf of America. Now, do Americans, do they call it the Gulf of America? And will they say Lake America?
23: Well, ordinary Americans and politicians to a large extent, I think their views that I've heard are largely divided down party lines. Although I think it is also fair to say that many of the president's own party members have criticized him for this. On the Democratic side, there's been some quite intense pushback. For example, we've got the governor of New York, the only US state that borders Lake Ontario, firmly saying that her administration, the New York administration, will not recognize the name change and will continue calling it Lake Ontario. We've had other high-profile politicians like Bernie Sanders saying that Americans are really focused on affordable housing and healthcare rather than renaming of landmarks. And just one other quote from Mark Kelly, another senator, another Democrat from Arizona. He just asked the question, how does changing the name of a lake help the American people? They can't afford their lives right now, he said.
6: And where are we with any kind of negotiations between the two countries?
23: The negotiations are completely deadlocked and they are currently suspended. So there are no talks actively taking place. And effective from a week or so's time, September the 8th, Canada will be hitting over 700 American products with tariffs ranging from 15 to 50%.
6: Peter Bowes. In Japan, visitors are expected to remove their footwear when entering someone's home, and hosts will then often turn guest shoes towards the doorway out of politeness. But paramedics in the city of Kanazawa say the etiquette culture has gone a step too far. Officials have released a video urging residents not to rearrange the shoes of emergency responders when they arrive at their homes. I've been speaking to the newsroom's Helena Burke.
0: The video was posted on Instagram by the Kanazawa Fire Department, which is in charge of emergency services in this city in central Japan. And it shows four paramedics entering someone's apartment. They take their shoes off at the front door, and then the homeowner tidies them up and puts them in a nice straight line. The video explains that although this is the norm in Japan, it's actually unhelpful for the paramedics to do this. When they're trying to carry someone out of the house on a stretcher and get out of the house quickly, putting their shoes in a certain way can actually make it more difficult for them to get to them and to get out quickly. The video says residents need to resist the urge to be polite and leave the shoes alone because actually paramedics do put them in specific positions that make them easier for them to slip on and get out.
6: And this has sparked a debate about Japanese culture, particularly how polite people are in Japan. And I found it quite strange that paramedics take their shoes off, because in the UK, if you call for an ambulance, you call for the police, they come in, they're in a hurry, and I don't think they think to take their shoes off.
0: It has, and that specific point has been brought up, that how interesting is it that even in an emergency situation, they're still so polite and so respectful of the cleanliness and sanctuary of someone's house that they're still taking their shoes off. The video has been viewed over 500,000 times now, and there are lots of comments of people kind of debating the merits and maybe some of the drawbacks of this politeness. For a lot of Japanese people, though, this is just part of the concept of omotenashi, which roughly translates to hospitality. And it's this value that says that when someone is a guest in your home, you need to treat them with a lot of care, a lot of respect, and really anticipate their needs. And tidying up their shoes is part of that. Brigitta Steiger is a professor of Japanese studies at Cambridge University, and she says that's part of the reason that this practice has become so common.
2: If there are many people coming to the house, of course, then there are lots of shoes outside, and they are quite of disorderly. And that's a newer etiquette, I think, that has to do with hospitality, that people then create an order also of the shoes so that if you go out of the house, then you can slip into the shoes easily and get off.
0: Because being barefoot inside your house is so common in Japan, the country's fire and disaster management agency website actually advises people to have their shoes ready to go when there's an ambulance on the way. Mm-hmm. So really the message from paramedics is simple. Grab your own shoes, but please don't touch ours.
6: Helena Burke. Finally, Croatia has a new heavyweight boxing world champion after Filip Hegovic knocked out his British challenger, Moses Itauma, at London's O2 Arena. The 21-year-old Briton had won all 14 of his previous professional fights, and victory would have made him the youngest world champion since Mike Tyson 40 years ago. Boxing expert at Roundtable, Yusuf Anani, was watching.
1: Well, the problem, I think, was his stamina. So he was levels above the Croatian Hergovic, winning every round. He had Hergovic on the canvas, cut him, and was really giving him quite a beating. But people said that before the fight that they wondered how Itauma would fare if it went late, you know, because normally he's so used to blowing out his opponents in the first round or two, and he's never actually been beyond six rounds. And they were worried that a man who's as durable as Hergovic could extend him into the second half of the fight. And they were worried about Moses' stamina because he just doesn't have the experience of long fights. And that was a very legitimate worry. And I think it was a big step up in quality of opposition for Moses. But he was absolutely dominating the fight. I mean, it's extraordinary to see a fight like that where one boxer is so dominant and then he just falls apart.
6: I suppose on the positives, he's only 21, so he can learn from this.
1: You bet. Yeah, he can. I mean, he's such an enormous talent. I mean, this will be a massive blow to his pride, but he didn't really take a beating in the fight. He just he did take a few shots towards the end, but it looked to me like he simply ran out of gas. I mean, he was swaying around like a reed at the end, and I'm not even sure it was a punch particularly that put him over at the end. I think he just couldn't stand up anymore. He was so exhausted. But you're absolutely right. Moses Itauma can come back as long as he gets his training right. So some big changes need to be made behind the scenes. But in terms of talent, he's one of the most talented heavyweights in the world. There's the Ukrainian who's, even though he doesn't have any belts, Alexander Usyk, is still regarded as the real champion out there.
6: Hergovic, for him to win in London at the O2 Arena, when pretty much everyone in the crowd would have been rooting for his opponent, that's a big win for him.
1: It's a fantastic win for him. I mean, he wanted it so badly. I actually spoke to him a couple of days ago, and he, you know, it's an obsession for him to be the first world champion from Croatia, and he doesn't really talk about money or fame. For him, it's about pride. He wants his little daughter to know that her father's a heavyweight champion, and he also wants to do it for his departed father. You know, he's a big, brawny, scary man, but when he talks about his daughter and his father, he becomes very emotional. So that's really what makes him tick. It's pride.
6: That was Yusuf Anani, who's the boxing expert at Roundtable. And you've been listening to The Newsroom with me, Charlotte Gallagher. News summary next.
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4: Colombia is still reeling from an atrocity which saw the army murder over 7,000 innocent civilians, passing them off as rebels.
5: They were abducted, killed, and put into some of the battle zones as if they had been killed in combat.
24: It was all about showing results. The only thing that mattered was body counts.
4: This story takes us from the perpetrators to those who uncovered the scandal.
25: Our children were by no means criminals. What we want is justice and truth.
4: And asks how the country can heal from this unimaginable grief.
5: I want to know what happened, to know if he's alive or dead, to know the truth.
7: The Price of Peace, in half an hour.
16: Hello, I'm Claudia Hammond. Health Check is coming up after the news. Do you ever find your worst fears go around and round in your head? For some people, the only way to escape these thoughts is by doing or thinking certain things again and again. And that's when you might get a diagnosis of obsessive compulsive disorder, or OCD. I'll be visiting one of only a handful of specialist residential clinics for a condition which is often misunderstood. Do join me for Health Check after the news.
6: BBC News with Charlotte Gallagher. The Israeli Prime Minister has condemned settlers who again attacked the Palestinian village of Kusra in the occupied West Bank. Benjamin Netanyahu called them rioters who violated the law and harmed Israel's standing in the world. 2,500 people remain missing in Nepal following Wednesday's flash flood. China says a further 500 are unaccounted for in neighbouring Tibet. Close to 700 people are confirmed dead. Nepali army rescuers have inserted air pipes into tunnels in the hope of reaching numerous missing hydropower workers. President Zelensky has ordered an investigation after a Russian airstrike detonated munitions in a warehouse near a residential area outside of Ukraine's capital, killing 37 people. More than 100 houses were damaged and 400 families were evacuated. Voting has ended in Iceland in a high-stakes referendum on whether to resume accession talks with the European Union. The race is tight, with the country split after a campaign focused on the cost of living, sovereignty and control over Iceland's fishing waters. Results are expected in the coming hours. Niger's military rulers say an attempted coup in the capital has been defeated. During Saturday, mutinous soldiers seized an airbase and tried to take control of the presidential palace. Norway's King Haakon has used his first public speech since taking the throne to pay tribute to his late father. The new monarch described Harald, who died on Friday, aged 89, as generous and kind. And the Premier of the Canadian province of Ontario, Doug Ford, has unveiled a big sign next to Lake Ontario on the border with the US, which reads Lake Ontario in English and French. It's in response to an executive order made by President Trump renaming it Lake America.
16: Hello, I'm Claudia Hammond and this is Health Check from the BBC. Now let me ask you something. Do you ever experience unwanted thoughts? It happens to everyone from time to time. But imagine these thoughts are your worst fears and you just can't get them out of your head. Imagine then that the only way to find any relief is to do or think very specific things over and over again, sometimes hundreds of times a day, sometimes for hours, until your life is completely on hold. This is the reality for many people with obsessive compulsive disorder.
8: I was worried that I would be arrested for having these thoughts and that would be complete social pariah.
9: Before I could get dressed in the morning, I felt like I had to stand and look at a certain point on my bedroom wall for 24 minutes.
16: On today's programme, we are taking a deep dive into OCD, a common but also commonly misunderstood condition. We'll hear what day-to-day life is like when repeated cycles of obsession and compulsion take over your every waking moment. And we'll visit a specialist inpatient clinic, something that's quite rare, where people with the most severe OCD are treated around the clock.
11: They are facing their worst possible fears, day in, day out, all day long.
16: Before that, to talk about what OCD is and isn't, I'm joined here in the studio by Dr. Bruce Clark, consultant child and adolescent psychiatrist at the Maudsley Hospital in London. Hi, Bruce. How are you?
12: Hi, I'm fine, thanks.
16: Now, you've worked with people with OCD for 30 years, so you're here to guide us through the programme today. As a clinician, what kind of impact do you see it having on people's lives?
12: A very typical young person in my service may have never been to secondary school. We often have patients who are housebound, roombound, bound to a spot, unable to eat, really quite extreme presentations.
16: Do we know how common OCD is?
12: Around 1-2% of the population have OCD at any time. I often say that's sort of roughly one person on a busy bus.
16: And those figures for how common it is, would those apply around the world?
12: They would. It's been quite well studied, actually, in different cultures internationally, both cultures and countries. And every one of those studies shows really the same prevalence wherever you look. Your local culture and your local environment can shape the content of your OCD, but not its prevalence.
16: Why is it so hard to recognise?
12: I think very often people compartmentalise their OCD, particularly earlier on in their journeys, so they just about manage. So people put off getting treatment. And then, unfortunately, people don't necessarily recognise it for what it is. So there are barriers within healthcare and professionals recognising it and seeing and referring to the correct places. Then you have waiting lists that intervene. And sadly, all of that adds up to very typically lengthy times before someone gets to the right care.
16: What do we know about what causes the condition?
12: It's not fully understood. We know that genetics are an important contribution. And alongside genetics, we obviously look for environmental factors. But, and really importantly, a number of the key things that people might suspect can contribute and cause OCD, like early life traumas, separations, those sorts of things. Each and every effort to look at those has shown that they aren't an influence.
16: And for many people, their knowledge of OCD might be from people saying, oh, I'm a bit OCD, and implying it's a kind of personality characteristic. This is different from that, isn't it?
12: It is very much different to that. And that sometimes lends to people, you know, thinking they've got OCD. People who say that don't have any idea about the level of suffering and, you know, the impacts on people's lives. Just liking a tidy home is not OCD.
16: Well, thanks for that, Bruce. And we're going to come back to you at the end of the show to talk about what we should do if we're worried about early signs of OCD and whether there is a way of heading things off at the start. But before that, I want you to have a listen to this. I've been to visit a 24/7 residential inpatient unit specialising in OCD. Now, there aren't many of these in the world. This one is at the Seacole Ward at Springfield Hospital in London, and it's where some of the people with the most severe treatment-resisted OCD in the UK come to stay for months at a time to be treated. Their clinical lead consultant psychiatrist is Dr. Elenia Pampaloni, and she showed me round.
11: Welcome to Seacole Ward.
16: It's very nice and light and airy.
11: We like to portray the ward as not a sort of a hospital-like ward because what we are at the end of the day is an intensive psychotherapy unit with orientation towards rehabilitation. So, you know, these are all pictures of former patients into different outings.
16: There's a lot of smiling faces.
11: There's a lot of smiling faces. So there's a trips to Harry Potter World, ice skating, the London Eye, as you can see. All of the activity is aimed at fighting the OCD and go against it and for every patient to face their own fears. This is the patient's kitchen. Patients can do their baking group here, and we do that every Tuesday afternoon, which is a highlight for staff because then we get to sample what the...
16: Oh, nice. Absolutely.
11: Asian food, homemade pasta, homemade pizza.
16: Oh, lovely.
11: And last week they made scotch eggs from scratch, and they make quite interesting foods.
16: Love a scotch
11: from
16: egg.
11: All over the world. As you can see, on the side of the dining room, we have the patient's lounge where we have sofas and chairs for patients to relax, but also we have a pool table, as you can see, and table tennis. So there's kind of quite passionate tournaments that take place, and so it becomes quite loud and exciting sometimes.
16: And I guess if patients are here for many months at a time, then people need things to do in the evenings and to do all day.
11: Absolutely. And this is a very intensive program, and it's in a sense it's a bit of a boot camp for patients to fight their OCD, and that is very, very stressful because if we think about it, they're facing their worst possible fears. They're out all day long.
16: It's exhausting.
11: It is exhausting. I have a slight fear of snakes, so I'm trying to imagine myself facing that every day, and I can't. So there has to be a space for, offload and for relaxing as well. And also it's really important the relationship that the patients are establishing with each other. And many of our patients, they haven't met anyone with the OCD before in their lives. To come here and find people that share similar experiences and similar suffering also, and understand what they're going through, is really, really important.
16: Yes, to have someone who really understands for the first time
11: exactly
16: what you are feeling, what you've been going through, must
11: exactly
16: be really powerful. So how many people can stay here at any one time?
11: We do have 14 beds.
16: And people will come for many months?
11: On average, the length of stay is about 4 months. People stay here based on their willingness to fight the OCD, which we need to see at all times.
16: And is there a whole range of people who are here? What sort of age groups?
11: Yeah, we go from 18, so that's the minimum age, to I think we've gone up to 85. So we see many people in their older age that haven't had help for their OCD in a long time.
16: So they might have had a lifetime of somehow trying to cope on their own.
11: Exactly.
16: I'm going to meet a patient now who we're going to call Albert, who has been on the ward receiving treatment here for 4.5 months and is just about to go home.
8: So my OCD, it's like intrusive thoughts, primarily sexual thoughts involving children, and it's just very distressing to me.
16: And so you might be, trying to get on with something and then suddenly you have these thoughts.
8: Yeah.
16: So what sort of impact has that had on your life?
8: It's just completely stopped my life. Wouldn't leave bed. I wouldn't leave my room. I'd be content to feel nothing at all than just the constant guilt and anxiety.
16: And some people will never have heard of this happening before, but you weren't going to act on these thoughts. They're just thoughts that are coming to you. They're not actually what you want to do.
8: They were just what Dr. Pamplona's called ego dystonic, which means that they're the opposite of your values, of what you want, and they come to you because they're so distressing.
16: And then do you find you just can't get those thoughts out of your head once that thought is there for a moment?
8: Yeah, it's just because I'd get stuck on the thought, I'd get stuck on, am I a horrible person for thinking this and stuff like that.
16: And so what did you do to try to alleviate those thoughts?
8: I'd always seek reassurance from my mum. We'd have to follow scripts, basically. She'd have to say, I understand, you're okay, you're not a bad person, it's just a thought. And that's the only way that the anxiety could go down. That was my compulsion, basically. It would take hours, usually.
16: Hours?
8: Yeah. And multiple times a day, sometimes in the middle of the night. Just the anxiety and distress I'd feel would be just so immense.
16: Were you able to tell other people about this before you came here?
8: No, not at all. I was worried that I would be arrested for having these thoughts and that would be complete social pariah.
16: So, Lenny, I want to bring you in here. Albert described them as ego dystonic thoughts. So what does that mean exactly?
11: They are not in line with the person's personality, and they're completely out of character, and that's why the person that experiences them suffers so much.
16: And I can imagine people listening wondering, how do you know that it's OCD and that somebody is not going to act on these thoughts that they're having?
11: In someone who has OCD, these thoughts, they'll be recurrent, they'll be repetitive, and they might come with a trigger, they might come without a trigger, just often spontaneously, as Albert was saying, in the middle of the night, and they will cause a great deal of distress and anxiety, guilt and shame. And in that respect, the response to those thoughts is really important, because people with OCD will go to a great length to avoid doing something about these thoughts. They find these thoughts abhorring and, as we said, ego dystonic, and they wouldn't go and seek gratification because of these thoughts. It's completely the opposite.
16: Let me ask Albert about that. Were you surprised when you found that this was
13: a condition and that this was a condition that other people had too.
8: It was more like I was excited for the possibility of having it. Very few people have probably said they're excited about having OCD before, but I was excited to want to believe that there was a way out of how I was feeling.
13: And what's the main form of therapy that you've had?
8: CBT. We figure out situations to put me into anxiety and just let myself feel the anxiety rather than fighting it like I usually did. Once you've changed your reaction to the thoughts themselves lessen.
13: And so they start to lose their power?
8: Yeah, once you're not paying as much attention to them, they just slowly fade away. That's what exposure response prevention is all about.
13: And if you do get one of those thoughts now, do you have a specific way of dealing with it?
8: Just accept that this is a thought I'm having. People get thoughts like this, and they'll go away.
13: So you're leaving here after 4.5 months. Are you looking forward to going?
8: I'm looking forward to getting my life back, really.
13: Well, thank you so much for talking to us, and very good luck when you leave.
8: Thanks.
13: The day after tomorrow. Exciting.
8: Yeah, that's why I'm doing this today, because I want people to know that if they do feel like this, that they don't have to.
13: Now, people are here 24/7, so there are lots of different activities happening each day, from yoga and cookery to art and exercise. And every single thing people do here, from breakfast until bedtime, really, is aimed at countering and treating OCD. It is really intensive. And the activity that's just about to start, actually, and I'm going to join in myself, is boxing.
14: Ready? Well, let's go. 10, 9, 8, 7.
15: Most people call me DJ. I'm a professional boxer. I really want to help people in my neighborhood with their quality of life. And if I ask you, what's the most important thing about life? It is life. What you're going to see today is going to be beautiful, because we started like we know nothing. And these guys are like, we're creating art now. I think that gives me joy.
13: I can confirm it's fun.
14: 7, 1, 2, 3, 8.
13: I'm going to meet someone else now who we'll call Emily. Now, Emily spent 7 months here and was discharged a couple of months ago.
9: I think everyone that comes here says it goes really quickly. The amount of work that we have to put in to kind of fight OCD does just take up a lot of your time, really.
13: Yes, you've got homework in a way. You might have to have your therapy sessions, but then there's kind of homework to do.
9: Yeah, so everyone here has sort of a personalised list of exposures, like things that we've agreed to do to kind of challenge our OCD, basically.
13: What was on that list for you?

0: I want my mum to die in a car crash. That just is unthinkable.
1: And is part of the idea to prove that that doesn't happen?
0: Yeah, I think a lot of my OCD has been really centered around the belief that my kind of actions and thoughts and things that I say could have an impact on other people's safety. So I guess, yeah, the intention of actively saying it is to kind of gather evidence that actually that isn't necessarily the case, that I could say it as many times as I want and that might not necessarily happen.
1: What sort of things would you have to do?
0: I guess if I was to give an example, before I could get dressed in the morning, I felt like I had to stand and look at a certain point on my bedroom wall for 24 minutes. And because it was such a specific place, if I sort of move my eyes away, I'd then have to start from the beginning again. So it could become quite a long process of getting partway through and then starting again and having a lot of doubt about whether I'd sort of made a mistake and whether I needed to start again. The majority really of my time was spent on OCD in some way or another.
1: What was it like coming here and meeting other people who were in a similar position to you?
0: Yeah, I've had a lot of moments on the ward where someone else would be talking about their OCD and they'd say something that was so close or almost felt identical to something that I'd thought that seemed so kind of strange, and it was quite emotional almost at times.
1: And you spent 7 months here, so it sounds like it's a long process having all this therapy and going through these lists. It's not something quick.
0: The first sort of step was to try getting dressed sort of in a completely random order as kind of the opposite of the routine that I was doing. Being on Seacole was what changed my life, really, because having so much support, sort of people to encourage me to really push myself and support with the kind of distress that came with that. Being here, you kind of are seen as a whole person, and it made a huge difference.
1: What would you really like people to understand about OCD?
0: How contradictory OCD can be. I think there are a lot of stereotypes about OCD. One of the examples that I've experienced in the past is people saying, oh, you must be really tidy and really organised, but actually it's kind of the complete opposite, because I was spending so much time doing compulsions in the past that my room actually became really messy and dirty because things had to be in a certain spot. So it's kind of the opposite, I think, of what people expect.
1: You hear the words OCD a lot more now, and you sometimes hear that phrase, I'm a bit OCD. What do you make of that?
0: What I would like to say to someone in those moments is sort of, do you realise how much OCD can kind of impact someone's life, how disabling it can become?
1: So, Eleni, I want to bring you in here. Would you like to see more units like this?
2: What I'm feeling very passionate about is having people treated earlier in their journey. There is an average duration of untreated illness of about 8 years, so still in OCD. So and the more the OCD sticks, the harder it is to break the cycle. Therefore, early treatment is so important for people. And sometimes I say I would love to see less units like this, because it might mean that people get treated earlier and they don't get to the point of being so needing of this type of treatment.
1: What would you say to anyone who's listening who really feels that what they've heard today resonates with them?
2: I hope that people listening to this today find a way of actually reaching out for help. OCD, in the majority of cases, is treatable in the community, and is important that people are offered the possibility of having medication and CBT in the community.

0: OCD as a condition is not their fault, and it's like having type 1 diabetes or any other physical health condition. And it's a very treatable condition, and so the help is out there.
1: It must be very hard working here with people with such challenging conditions, but what gives you hope?
0: Well, the hope is seeing people getting better. Also, I find that people with OCD, by the very natures of the problem, they are incredibly caring, incredibly nice. Sometimes they are even too caring, because they take on the responsibility of keeping other people safe in their mind, like Emily explained very well earlier. And so for me, working with such nice people has been always a motivation to try and help them get their lives back.
2: Thank you to Dr. Elenia Pampaloni for inviting us into Seacole Ward to get a real insight into the treatment for OCD, and to Emily and Albert for speaking so openly about something so difficult. You are listening to Health Check from the BBC. I'm Claudia Hammond, and consultant psychiatrist Dr. Bruce Clark is still here with me for our deep dive into obsessive compulsive disorder. Now, Bruce, you were listening to that with me, and I felt really privileged to talk with Albert and Emily. But it really hit home to me just how misunderstood OCD can be. I mean, people may think of fears of contamination and the need to wash your hands, but there is a real range of symptoms. What did you make of that?
3: Listening to both of their testimonies was really helpful, because there's a public sense that OCD might just all be about contamination-based worries. Now, in fact, the majority of people with OCD will have multiple obsessions and multiple associated compulsions. 40% of people with OCD will have a contamination-based worries, but that still leaves 60% of people who don't. And what Albert described is what we refer to as forbidden thought obsessions, which are typically of a sexual or violent nature. OCD latches on to the things that you're least likely to do, the most distressing possible types of thoughts. And, you know, there's been studies in adult services, and we've done studies in children's services showing that those forbidden thought obsessions, it's 30% of patients roughly. And so I just thought it was really, really helpful to hear that from Albert's testimony, just describing so honestly something that's so painful to discuss, but it's actually super common. The other thing that really caught my attention was Emily really describing how OCD tricks you into thinking that everyone's really tidy and organized, and it's just not the case. You know, I work with many people, and they're so fearful of doing things like going and using a toilet in a bathroom that they end up soiling themselves. And it just highlights that it's so far from just being organized and doing things perfectly. Every individual's OCD is unique, and that's why you need to really understand the full picture so that in a systematic way you can break it down with psychological therapy. And there are also medications that are enormously helpful, and usually in this sort of patient used in combination alongside.
2: And how effective is the psychological therapy that we heard about there? We heard about cognitive behavioural therapy, and specifically this idea of exposure and response prevention. How effective is it?
3: I always tell my patients when I meet them that you've got the most treatable mental health condition, and I think that that's statistically true. I often say that 80% of people can get rid of their OCD with the right combination of treatment. And in the remainder who don't, you can still make substantial improvements. There aren't many chronic health conditions where so many people can get better.
2: So how do we identify OCD correctly? I mean, what early signs can you look out for?
3: You know, when kids are toddler age, it can be quite normal for a child to get into a little bit of a pattern of wanting sameness, and you should take a watchful waiting approach. But if in middle childhood you're seeing things where the need for sameness, the need for routine, and it's getting stuck and it feels like it's starting to get in the way of ordinary family life or ordinary social life, then it needs to have some attention. And at first that can just be trying to resist, trying not to give in to the need to follow a routine, pushing back against it. And if it doesn't settle, then you should start to seek some professional support.
2: That is very useful advice. Thank you. Now, I got a real sense of, I don't know, positivity and hope, actually, from Elenia and the patients at Secol and from you. What thought would you like to leave our listeners with?
3: I'm really pleased you say that this is a treatable condition. And so if you're in that right place, the right frame of mind, in the right moment of your life, this is the mental health condition to move on and get rid of.
2: That is very good to hear. Well, thank you so much, Dr. Bruce Clark, consultant psychiatrist and clinical director of the King's Maudsley Partnership in London. And thank you to the producer, Jerry Holt, and our studio engineer today, Steve Greenwood.
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4: Say in Central and South America and so on. Replace it with fascists, literal fascists, with the Hugo Boss uniforms and everything. So that's the thing. Be careful what you wish for, I suppose.

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1: The news with Chris Barrow. The Israeli Prime Minister has condemned settlers who again attacked the Palestinian village of Kusra in the occupied West Bank. Benjamin Netanyahu called them rioters who violated the law and said they would be arrested. The settlers took over a home with a Palestinian family still inside. Israeli security forces expelled them, but reports say they remained nearby. Doron Spielman is the Prime Minister's spokesman.
2: These acts were committed by a small group of rioters. They do not represent the law-abiding Jewish community in Judea and Samaria. On the contrary, they caused that community a grave injustice. Their actions violate the law, they endanger both Jews and Arabs, and they interfere with the Israel Defense Forces as they carry out vital security missions, and of course, they harm Israel's international legitimacy.
1: 2,500 people remain missing in Nepal following Wednesday's flash flood. Close to 700 people are confirmed dead. Nepali army rescuers are engaged in a desperate bid to save numerous hydroelectric project workers thought to be trapped inside tunnels. But Leila Peters-Yahia, the UN residence coordinator in the Nepalese capital Kathmandu, told the BBC that the international aid is beginning to arrive in the affected region.
3: And we have our teams on the ground. I have WHO, UNICEF, WFP on the ground. Both, obviously, WFP is helping here in Kathmandu with shipping all the aid because we are managing the warehouses. And I have seen myself that international aid is getting there. So, yes, aid is arriving, but it takes time, you know, because everything has to be airlifted. There are no roads, nothing.
1: President Zelensky has ordered an investigation after a Russian airstrike detonated munitions in a warehouse near a residential area outside Ukraine's capital, Kyiv, killing 37 people. Dozens were injured in a series of blasts which lasted for hours in the village of Mila. 400 families have been evacuated. Our Ukraine correspondent Dan Johnson has been to Mila. Yeah.
4: A Russian drone hit the warehouse, detonating stacks of ammunition and damaging 130 nearby homes. President Zelensky said munitions should never be stored in residential areas, but he referenced a similar incident last month, which killed 7 people. 2 defence company bosses are being questioned. The president said another such crime was unacceptable, and allegations of criminal negligence are being investigated.
1: Niger's military rulers say an attempted coup in the capital has been defeated after hours of fighting around key government and military sites. Mutinous soldiers tried to enter the presidential palace and seized an airbase at Niamey's international airport. The French news agency AFP says the presidential guard, supported by Russian forces, later retook the base. BBC News. The Venezuelan interim president Delcy Rodriguez has said that the oil agreement with the United States announced on Saturday will preserve Venezuela's sovereignty over its natural resources. She said the deal, which gives the US control over more than 65 billion barrels of oil reserves, will remain in force for 25 years and give her country a great economic impulse. The Premier of the Canadian province of Ontario, Doug Ford, has unveiled a big sign next to Lake Ontario on the border with the United States, which reads Lake Ontario in English and French. The sign is a response to an executive order by President Trump renaming it Lake America in US federal government usage after trade talks with Canada broke down. Here's our North America correspondent, Peter Bowes.
5: It is something of a sideshow when you think that the main issue here is the tariffs between the two countries and those trade negotiations that have, at least for the time being, completely collapsed. And many people around America, especially, I think, are quite bemused by certainly the action of President Trump. Whether it makes any difference to the issue at stake, and that is trying to resolve the, I think, now wide differences between the two countries, I think it seems extremely unlikely. Mm-hmm.
1: Rival accounts have emerged of the freeing of a cargo ship hijacked by Somali pirates. Earlier, the government of Puntland, a semi-autonomous state in northeast Somalia, said the pirates had released the MV Lutuf after being paid a ransom. But now the Somali government says its troops, along with Turkish allies, freed the ship, killing 14 pirates. The United States says it's deported the British right-wing commentator Milo Yiannopoulos. He'd been detained by immigration officials at an airport in New Orleans. A spokesperson said he'd overstayed his visa and had been sent back to Britain. Mr. Yiannopoulos is a former editor of the right-wing Breitbart website. BBC News.
6: Hello, you're listening to From Our Own Correspondent here on the BBC World Service. I'm Pascal Harter. Welcome to the programme. Coming up, leaky roofs, derelict classrooms and absent teachers. India's so-called cockroach movement takes on the state of public schools. Also, we take you inside the Chinese factories where engineers are making the robots which could soon replace them and ultimately end up making themselves. And in Bulgaria, there's a moment in the sun for the seaside city of Burgas, often snubbed by the capital, Sofia, but now due to host next year's Eurovision Song Contest. But first, to Germany, where next weekend the region of Saxony-Anhalt holds state elections. The contest may signal trouble ahead for many of Germany's dominant political parties, and it could trigger a dramatic change in the country's approach to its past. Regional governments hold serious power in Germany, including running culture and education systems. And in Saxony-Anhalt, opinion polling shows the far-right Alternative for Deutschland party running well ahead. The AfD says it wants to cut public funding for art that it sees as anti-German and teach children less about the Nazi era. Our Berlin correspondent, Jessica Parker.
7: We begin on a barren-looking, fenced-off patch of land that lies alongside local sports pitches in the small town of Querfurt. Under a grey sky, people begin to trickle in. There's a beer tent, and just so you know you're really in Germany, a stand serving Bratwurst im Brötchen, sausage in a bread roll. A stage is erected, and the gathering builds to hundreds and hundreds of people. Later, a buzz ripples through the crowd. The lead candidate for the far-right Alternative for Deutschland party in Saxony-Anhalt has arrived, Ulrich Siegmund. He's the social media savvy 35-year-old party frontman in this state. Depending on how the votes shake down, Ulrich Siegmund has a shot at becoming the AfD's first ever state premier. He's already their political pop star. A long queue quickly forms. People want to get a photo or shake hands with the man who's sometimes nicknamed Uli. Der Spiegel magazine has labelled him Germany's most dangerous man. German media has reported that former activists in a banned neo-Nazi youth group hold influential roles around the politician. He is said to have dismissed the claims. Saxony-Anhalt is one of the states where the AfD is classed as right-wing extremist by domestic intelligence, a designation the party rejects. And it doesn't seem to matter much to a large section of voters, as the party has been polling at over 40% in the state. People here speak of immigration, the cost of living, and discontent about the aid being sent abroad to Ukraine as key factors driving their support for the party. But the AfD's manifesto here is also laced with a push for what it describes as a patriotic shift. It essentially argues that Germany's become too consumed by its Nazi past, eroding the country's confidence. I spot a man with a frayed German flag attached to his mobility scooter, moving through the crowd in Querfurt, and guess that he may be a good person to talk to. It's time to become the German people we once were, declares 70-year-old Gerd, the land of poets and thinkers. He says that of course you can't wipe away history, but he wants Germany to both look more to the future as well as to the times before the Nazi era. The Second World War has nothing to do with us anymore, he says. That's gone. In its programme for state government, the AfD says it wants the national flag frequently flown above school buildings. It wants war memorials dedicated to German soldiers to be better maintained. And it wants children to be taught more about the history of Germany in the 1800s and less about the catastrophes of the 1900s. As one leading local AfD figure put it, more Bismarck, less Hitler. The party's also pledged to defund what it calls anti-German art. How can somebody say it's not German enough? Asks Frank Martin Widmeier. I sit with him on plush red seats in an empty theatre hall in another town in the state, Eisleben. He is the director of this theatre, which, like other playhouses in Germany, is heavily reliant on state funding. Widmeier sees the AfD's plan to cut public funding for culture that it doesn't deem German enough as a vague but menacing threat. This is playing with Nazi propaganda, he says. The party has consistently rejected such comparisons. In its state manifesto, it describes German memory culture, the commitment to face up to the Holocaust and horrors of World War II, as a guilt complex. This claim is deeply divisive in a country where facing up to Nazi crimes has long been seen as the nation's moral anchor. The idea that it amounts to a guilt complex is one that Widmeier rejects. You don't have to feel guilty, he says, especially those generations born after World War II. But you have to deal with all of that to make it never happen again. That's part of our DNA in Germany, he says. Back in a chaotic media scrum in Querfurt, Ulrich Siegmann says it's normal for people to want to be proud of their country. He insists his plans are about teaching history in its entirety. As the AfD lays claim to a new patriotism, critics see a pattern of dangerous revisionism. If the party does take power in this state, its agenda will have its first real road test.
6: Jessica Parker. The huge protests in India's capital, New Delhi, in late June may have stopped, but the anger which drove them hasn't died away. The satirically named Cockroach Janta Party first mobilised online to voice the grievances of students in higher education and unemployed youth. They were furious about cancelled entry exams for medical school and a judge's insulting remarks about jobless 20-somethings. Now their movement is calling for wider accountability in India's education system. For many millions of India's students, the problems begin far earlier on in their school careers. So, the CJP has turned its attention to state schools, particularly in rural areas. Geeta Pandey went to take a look at the conditions for some pupils there.
8: The squat one-story building has received a fresh coat of paint and looks respectable from a distance. But this government-run primary school for girls in Kherikalan village in Faridabad, a district on the outskirts of the Indian capital Delhi, suffers from a host of problems. I pick my way carefully through the road outside the school, trying to avoid shallow potholes filled with water. Inside, local social worker Satpal Narwat points out the plaster falling from the ceiling. It looks new from the outside, but it's crumbling from inside, he says. I peek into one of the classrooms. The students jump to their feet as if on command. Good morning, ma'am, they say in unison. Four of the 9 classrooms here are too unsafe for children and have been abandoned. Narwat throws open the padlock to let me inspect a couple of rooms. They resemble junkyards, piled high with empty cardboard boxes and skeletons of metal desks and benches. 4 of the 8 toilets here are also unusable. Parts of their blue metal doors rusted and broken, trash strewn around the floor. When it rains, the classrooms get flooded and children have no place to sit. This is not an isolated case. Many schools, especially in rural India, are starved of funding and in disrepair. And this has become the subject of a new campaign by the Cockroach Janta Party, the online satirical movement that has been seeking education reforms. Its hashtag, School Theek Karo, Fix the School, is aimed at highlighting the crumbling infrastructure in government schools and pressuring authorities to act. CJP founder Abhijit Dipke told me that government schools, especially in rural India, have been neglected for decades. It's really heartbreaking. Even animals would not be kept in such a place, he said. CJP campaigners have been sharing videos with their 26 million Instagram followers of dilapidated buildings with leaking roofs, dirty toilets, children sitting on the floor, and many angry students. This has emboldened students across India. They've been shooting and posting their own videos on social media, some of which have gone viral and forced authorities to act. After one video of schoolgirls in Raigarh, Maharashtra, mocking the condition of the road leading to their school went viral, the local authorities quickly repaired it. Another video showed schoolgirls asking an official whether he would send his own children to a school that is in such poor condition. He did not have an answer. In Faridabad, I visited three government schools. One of them, the primary school in Atmadpur village, was bigger and relatively better, with a new building funded by a private company's corporate social responsibility program. In his office, Headmaster Chhatta Singh proudly showed me trophies his students have won. But as we approach the toilets near the school gate, a stench greets me. Singh says the toilets have not been cleaned properly for the past 2 days because their part-time cleaner has been sick. But dirty toilets are not his biggest problem. It's the lack of teachers. For 910 children, there are supposed to be 40 teachers. But the day I visited, there were only 6 on duty. 4 were off sick and 30 had been deployed for election commission work. It's hard for outsiders to fathom, but Indian laws allow the government to take away teachers for non-teaching assignments such as census and election work. I asked Chhatta Singh why government schools are so neglected. His answer is another question. Do children of bureaucrats, MPs and politicians study in my school? The answer we both know. Children of bureaucrats and MPs go to expensive private schools which have swimming pools, basketball and tennis courts, well-stocked libraries and computer and science labs. Over the years, I've seen private schools mushrooming in small towns and villages. Many may not have pools or tennis courts, but they offer better learning. But even these are out of reach for millions of children from underprivileged castes and communities. Back in Kedikalan village, Narwath tells me that over the years, he has petitioned ministers, MPs and district officials and written to the National Human Rights Commission seeking improvements to the school in his village. But little has changed. The Kokra Janata Party campaign has given him some hope that the schools in his village may finally get some attention.
9: That was Geeta Pandey. You're listening to From Our Own Correspondent here on the BBC World Service with me, Pascal Harter. China's government loves to plan ahead, and the Chinese political system gives it the power to force its vision into being. For decades, a stream of inexpensive workers pulled in from rural areas and a relentless focus on technology and scale have made China the workshop of the world. And Chinese industry is taking things a step further with robots. It's not just the scale of the robot use that's accelerating. It's also what they could soon do, like making themselves. What does this new transformation mean for the humans developing the robots and working alongside them? Here's Laura Bicker.
10: Student Fang Shenghao types furiously on his computer, then knits his eyebrows together as he examines the movement of a robot arm. "I wanted to grab that cylindrical piece and move it over there," he tells me. At 21, he's in his last year of vocational college here at the Hangzhou Technician Institute. A line of industrial robots are waiting to be programmed. And in another part of the classroom, students are trying to develop robotic medical instruments. There are nearly 7,000 students in training here. The campus is so vast, we're given a tour on a golf cart. Each building is as large as an airport hangar. "I've always been fascinated by robots," says Fang. "I used to try to learn all I could about Japanese brands. Now I can learn about Chinese ones," he smiles. But he barely looks up. Work comes first. His teacher, who's not much older than him, is keeping a close eye on the project. "I take a nap and the world changes," he told me in English. He studied in the United States, but now he feels China is catching up. As he guides them, he declares, "If you're not needed by the world of AI and robotics, then you'll definitely be among those eliminated." For the people in this room, this is a step, or rather a leap, towards a future that China is meticulously building. Xi Jinping has a $20 billion plan to put his country at the forefront of innovation and in direct competition with the United States. Across the country, there are more than 2 million robots working in Chinese factories, which is more than anywhere else, and they're continuing to scale up at extraordinary speed. Further north, in Beijing, robots have been boxing, running, jumping higher than humans at the World Humanoid Robot Games. I watched an army of robots march around the racetrack at the opening ceremony. One mother there with her two-year-old girl told me she hoped her child could work in this industry in the future and make China proud. Robots have become a symbol of China's growing place in the world. In the last year, I've seen robots that can dance and leap. I've visited industrial sites where I've been shown machines that weld, paint, lift, assemble and work around the clock without a break or benefits. I've had a front row seat to what President Xi calls China's new productive forces and the changes it is making to his workforce. On the factory floor in the southern city of Chengdu, an assembly line of around 30 middle-aged men and women were screwing, drilling and polishing CRP Technologies' signature product, a robotic arm which performs various industrial tasks. In front of them, four young engineers were crowded around a console trying to crack the code for a prototype, a new robot that they hope will help build other robots. One of them, 31-year-old Peng Kai, who's part of the research and development team, pushes the sleek skeleton across the room. For now, it can only do simple, repetitive movements, such as scan a QR code. But maybe in another half year, it can do another task, Pang told me. We want our new robot to be like human beings. We hope it can think by itself, he added. China is in a hurry because by 2030, more than a third of the population will be over 60. The hope is that increased automation will fill a looming gap in the workforce before it starts to affect an already sluggish economy. But the speed of this transition is key. Around 120 million people still work in the manufacturing sector. If China moves too quickly, job losses could follow, dealing a catastrophic blow to millions who depend on factory wages. China is also facing serious economic challenges, from a property crisis to huge local government debt and persistently low consumption. It is unclear if and how the revolution Beijing is touting will fix these, and it's just as unclear how those whose jobs are threatened feel about the change that is coming. My students ask me what will happen in the future, Teacher Chen at the Hangzhou Technician College told me. I tell them technology is changing so fast, but we can't just stand still and sleep here, he says. We have to move forward to see what we're capable of doing.
9: Laura Bicker. This spring, Bulgaria won the Eurovision Song Contest for the first time ever. Its victory prompted wild celebrations across the former communist country, where for decades, the idea of even taking part was a distant dream. The small city of Burgas is particularly overjoyed, and maybe a bit nervous. Krasi Ivanova Twig, who was born and grew up in Burgas, explains why.
11: My mum couldn't hold back her excitement when I called her. Hold on, she said. Listen, pointing the phone at the TV so I could hear the live coverage of what was surely the second happiest news we'd heard all year. The first was back in May when Bulgaria won the Eurovision Song Contest. And now my hometown, Burgas, on Bulgaria's eastern coastline, had been chosen to host the event next year. I had just returned to London from my annual pilgrimage to the sun-kissed beaches of my childhood. I keep going back for that inexplicable something in the air. Is it the sea salt or the quarrelling seagulls or the homegrown tunes of yesterday which still fill the alleyways of the large coastal park we call the Sea Garden? The Burgas of my childhood was a rather grim industrial port with a nearby oil refinery that frequently contaminated the air. Burgas lived in the shadow of its northern neighbour, Varna. I remember reading a guidebook on Bulgaria in the 90s that had only a brief mention of Burgas, with one laconic recommendation, best avoid. We were taught that class divisions did not exist under communism. Yet Bulgaria had its own social divide, the capital and the provinces. The shops in the capital, for example, were far better stocked than those in the rest of the country. I once heard a visitor to our house from Sofia who spoke on the phone in a theatrically loud volume. The connection is bad. I'm calling from the provinces. Brugas produced a dignified comeback to this condescension in the shape of a local newspaper strapline: "The sea is not the provinces." I should clarify that Brugas and the sea have become almost interchangeable. But I'll add that Brugas is a capital in its own right, an intellectual and cultural one. It's a city of poets, musicians, artists, theatre lovers and incurable dreamers. And locals have a name for that special something in the air: Duhana Brugas, the Brugas spirit. But don't take it from me. Take it from the great Bulgarian actor Vasil Mihailov, who I met in my student years. He told me the Brugas theatre audiences were special, with a rare emotional charge. In recent years, as if preparing for a starring role, Brugas blossomed in a way that surprised even us diehard fans, thanks to investment from central government and local authorities and some EU funds. Neglected facades got a facelift. Smooth pavements, etched with poetic inscriptions, replaced asphalt craters. The sea garden that follows the long beach strip transformed into a giant open-air festival venue. There's always something going on. The annual Flora Flower Show, or the literary fair called With a Book to the Beach, international folk fests, opera, music for all tastes. The Brugas audience is hungry for it all. When the Eurovision spotlight landed on this hidden gem, Sofia took the news badly. Many explained it away as behind-the-scenes politics. There's been talk of protests. Some Sofia residents responded with relief and perhaps a touch of sour grapes. At least we won't have traffic jams, they said. Experts got busy calculating hotel beds, airport capacity and venue size. Brugas had one advantage Sofia could never match: the sea. Add the surrounding resorts, including the UNESCO-listed town of Nesebar, and the choice suddenly seemed a lot less shocking. A friend from Brugas poured water on my enthusiasm. "You don't live here," she said. "I'm just worried we are not up to it. Parts of the town centre are a mess, and the waiters need to learn to be polite." The night of the announcement, Brugas responded with an impromptu street celebration. The sea garden was full. Bulgaria's winning Eurovision number, Bangaranga, echoed through the streets, and giant model seagulls paraded through the city centre. The experts can keep counting hotel rooms and airport slots. Brugas has something harder to measure and easier to recognise. That Brugas spirit, next May, it will take centre stage.
9: Krasi Ivanova Twig, thoroughly enjoying her hometown's moment of triumph. That's all for this edition of the programme. Thank you for listening. I'm Pascal Harter. The producer was Polly Hope. And we'll be back next weekend with more stories of the real lives behind the world's headlines. So do join us then here on the BBC World Service.
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17: AI is very resource intensive: water, energy and materials. And so to power the AI, we need more data centres, and they are popping up, in inverted commas, all over the place at the moment.
16: So why are we talking about them now, and what are the societal implications? Inside Science after the news.
1: BBC News with Chris Barrow. 2,500 people remain missing in Nepal following Wednesday's flash flood. China says a further 500 are unaccounted for in neighbouring Tibet. Close to 700 people are confirmed dead. Rescuers are engaged in a desperate bid to save numerous hydroelectric project workers trapped inside tunnels. Early results in Iceland's referendum on whether to resume talks on joining the European Union indicate that the yes vote is leading narrowly. With just under a third of votes counted, about 51.2% of the voters seem to have supported the government's proposal to restart negotiations. The Israeli Prime Minister has condemned settlers who again attacked the Palestinian village of Kuzra in the occupied West Bank. Benjamin Netanyahu called them rioters who harmed Israel's standing in the world. President Zelensky has ordered an investigation after a Russian airstrike detonated munitions into a warehouse near a residential area outside Ukraine's capital, killing 37 people. Niger's military rulers say an attempted coup in the capital has been defeated. During Saturday, mutinous soldiers seized an airbase and tried to take control of the presidential palace. Norway's King Haakon has used his first public speech since taking the throne to pay tribute to his late father. The new monarch described Harald, who died on Friday, aged 89, as generous and kind. NASA will launch a new space telescope later today to create an unprecedented atlas of the universe. The $4 billion telescope is named after the astronomer Nancy Grace Roman, who became known as the mother of the Hubble telescope. The Premier of the Canadian province of Ontario, Doug Ford, has unveiled a big sign next to Lake Ontario on the border with the United States, which reads Lake Ontario in English and French. And that's the latest world news from the BBC.
16: Hello, I'm Tom Whipple, and this week on Inside Science from the BBC World Service, more news you can use, such as what is the real truth about data centres? Water-guzzling climate criminals or noble saviours of the economy? And should the fact that the cleaner ass can spot itself in the mirror have any impact on your eating habits? Oh, and Roland Pease explores the weather impacts of an evolving El Nino. All that, and we have Caroline Steele, who's been looking through the journals for the other big science. Caroline, what have you got?
18: I've got the death spiral of my favourite telescope, so it's a sad week for me.
16: Fabulous. First, though, data centres. Is your X feed in uproar? Is your street WhatsApp sharpening their pitchforks? Mine certainly is, because the data centres are coming. Hundreds of them, gigawatts of them, appearing overnight in light industrial estates and open fields like mushrooms of the metaverse, the sprouting weeds of the web. And not everyone is happy. In Scotland, campaigners are calling for a moratorium. In the US, the state of New York has already imposed a one-year pause. According to some campaigners, a single ChatGPT request sent to a data centre uses half a litre of water. But wait, according to OpenAI, it uses a teaspoon. According to reports this week, just two data centres in the UK will exceed the carbon emissions of ExxonMobil in Britain. But wait, according to AI companies, data centres can take advantage of a rapidly decarbonising grid and serve up your requests using gentle wind power from the North Sea. What's the truth? And given that data is no respecter of borders, why can't we just put them all by an Icelandic volcano and run them off free geothermal power and unlimited rain? Here to answer these questions and more is Deborah Andrews, Emeritus Professor at London South Bank University, who has spent much of her career researching these buildings in which all our technology futures reside. Deborah, thanks for joining us. Why are we all suddenly talking about this now?
17: Hello, thanks for inviting me. I think it's really because although data centres have been around for a long time, there's absolutely exponential growth since the introduction to the public sphere of AI, which is very resource intensive, water, energy and materials. And so to power the AI universe, metaverse, whatever you want to call it, we need more data centres, and they are popping up, in inverted commas, all over the place at the moment.
16: OK, well, let's get straight on to it then. You mentioned water, energy, materials. Let's start with water, because we see wildly conflicting claims about how much water they actually use.
17: Water in data centres is used for three primary things. First of all, obviously, it's used for cooling compute. Secondly, it's used in conjunction with electricity generation to power the compute services. And thirdly, it's embodied in electronic and other components. And also, if you're looking at the big broader scope, then in building materials themselves. So it really depends on what your interest and bias is as to the sort of scope that you consider when you're estimating or calculating water use in the data centre for particular activities.
19: OK, so let's look at just cooling, because that's the one where if you're concerned about much of Britain is in drought, we've got hosepipe bans, and then we've got data centres turning up in places that have hosepipe bans. So if your concern is local use, what are the worries there? And is it always, you hear about closed loop ones or air-cooled ones, are the ways where they wouldn't be using local water?
17: Yes, water demand is very high for cooling because most data centres, or many data centres, they actually use water specifically or other liquids to cool servers and the air within the compute rooms as well. So data centres were traditionally air-cooled, but that uses a lot of electricity. So there's a kind of trade-off, and water and liquid cooling has increased because you can cut down your energy consumption, but obviously you increase your water consumption if you're doing that. So most data centres that use water for cooling, it's evaporated off, but you can use closed loop systems, but then somehow you have to dissipate the heat from the water. So you've got your compute running, heat is transferred to the water, and then somehow you need to get rid of that and to stop thinking of this heat as a waste product and to use it in some way it can be reused. So that's in a closed loop system.
19: OK, so you've described this sort of trade-off between the cheapest way to, or easiest way to do it is just evaporate off the water. And if you want to do other things, then you've got to think about energy and maybe use more energy. What about energy use itself? I mean, I've seen estimates that we're projecting AI energy use in the UK, which would sort of match the current energy use for everything else.
17: I think if the data centre industry plans are fully implemented, it wouldn't just match energy consumption, it would significantly increase it. So there's a plan at the moment, and again, it depends a little bit on what figures you look at, but let's say government reports that current energy use is between 2 and 2.5% for data centres, and that will increase significantly. And when I say significantly, a fourfold increase by 2030 if all of the centres or planned centres are constructed. So we've got a problem.
19: And this is coming at a time when much of the world is looking to decarbonise. Is there a way in which this increased demand for power effectively turns that back?
17: If you're looking at electricity demand, AI can help to manage demand and so forth and reduce overall demand and delivery of service. But it's, I would say, the benefits of smart electricity management will be comparatively small in relation to the impact of AI and the operational energy required to run those systems.
19: Why are we talking about this at all? Given that data can go across borders, why aren't we just sticking these data centres at the place where we have the cheapest, greenest electricity? Why aren't we putting them in Iceland next to a volcano?
17: I don't think Iceland's the best place because of the eruption of volcanoes. Probably the Nordics would be a safer option, Norway and so forth. But I think there are several reasons. Data centres are now regarded as critical national infrastructure, and there have been lots of reports and research related to how they will boost the economy and so forth. But we are completely reliant on their services, be it for banking, for smart car charging systems or whatever, as well as leisure activities. But in terms of, there's lots of arguments about security, cyber security, data security. If we rely on services overseas, who's to say that there couldn't be some sort of geopolitical disagreement that could affect supply of services. But as well, there's a challenge with speed of data processing. And ideally, as an end user, you'd want to be as close to the data centre that's processing your data, to be as close as possible.
18: Deborah, what does the end of the life of a data centre look like? You know, presumably at some point, they're going to be replaced by even more powerful data centres, maybe quantum ones. What's going to happen then?
17: It depends very much on how the equipment is designed. There's a history of just designing all compute equipment from sort of drawing board to end of first life without any consideration of what happens to the electronics and so forth after that. But there are definitely moves to change the design of equipment, and it doesn't matter whether it's computing equipment or the mechanical services, etc., in the data center, but to change the design to facilitate repair, reuse, upgrade, etc. And finally, when products reach the end of their life, to actually be able to separate components and recycle the materials a lot more easily. So that's, in theory, that's possible, but how willing the industry is to embrace that at the moment is slightly debatable.
19: Thank you, Deborah. Okay, time to check in with Roland Pease. Roland, what should we be aware of this week?
20: You've not been paying attention if you're not aware of the evolving El Niño, already set in and forecast to peak around December, with temperatures in the central and eastern Pacific towards South America 3 or so degrees above normal, with a whole bunch of weather impacts to follow. By coincidence, a study just out in Science suggests the scale of the developing situation is in line with a trend towards stronger events driven by global warming. How global warming might affect El Niños has been hard to unpick because significant events are rare and paper weather records don't go back very far. A team led by paleoclimatologist Julie Cole has made up for the missing data by examining Pacific corals.
21: Corals that grow on these Pacific islands can live for decades or even centuries, and they lay down their skeleton at a rate of about 1 or 2 centimeters per year, the species that we use. And so we're able to sample that millimeter by millimeter to get a monthly set of samples. We measure the chemistry of the skeleton, and the chemistry of the skeleton tells us the temperature at which the skeleton grew. And then we also utilize dead corals, coral boulders. They really just look like big gray boulders that have washed up on the beach.
20: And where did you go to get these particular corals?
21: These corals come from the Galapagos Islands, which really lies in the heart of the eastern Pacific side of El Niño. And it lies in the heart of the place where the strongest El Niños have their biggest impact. So it's really well located for studying the history of strong El Niño events.
20: I mean, because a striking claim is that the strongest El Niños are getting stronger. Have I got that right? Yeah.
21: What we're able to see is that the range of variability in our data from high to low is much greater in the corals that grew since the 1980s compared to those that grew in the pre-industrial. We see that the modern El Niño is 36% stronger than the pre-industrial El Niño. We have a transitional period in between with a little bit of data between 1850 and 1980 or so. That shows a tendency for increasing variability. So we see the strengthening of El Niño across the last 1,000 years, and it closely parallels the change, the increase in global temperature over that time.
20: I mean, you do have a chart, a graph in the paper that looks astonishingly like the famous hockey stick graph, where there's sort of wiggles of temperature going back hundreds of years, and then it sort of shoots up right at the modern era. And you're
21: saying
20: that.
21: Yes, I'm glad you caught that.
20: I mean, you're certain this is not a coincidence?
21: Well, I think at first we thought, what if it is a coincidence? Because we kept expecting to see, I don't know, something different. And we just didn't. We got what we got. And we've analyzed everything in my lab, you know, pretty much. And I don't know what else it is that is changing on that timescale. It has taken us a while to get this out, but yeah, we could see this trend in our data. And as this event has been developing over the last few months, we've been thinking, well, you know, this is actually not a surprise.
20: Within the known records of El Niño, I mean, we had some very strong ones. We had obviously 23, 24. 2015, 2016 was the last really strong one. 1997, again, I think it was 1982, big one people talk about in 1877. Can you see individual events like those and give us a sense of actually how strong they were?
21: Yeah, our records do show individual events, and we have multiple overlapping records covering the last several decades that show 1997-98 event very clearly recorded as highly unusual. All of the records we have, however, show that the coral stopped growing in 1982-83. You may know that that event killed 95% of all the coral in Galapagos, and our records clearly experienced some dieback. However, they regrew and kept going. So we're able to get more recent periods, but not that particular event because it was so strong. So yes, we can see individual events. And when we look back at 1877-78, which is often held up as another super El Nino, very interestingly, we do not see it as a super El Nino in Galapagos. So that's something I'm digging into a little bit deeper now with my group to try to understand where are the coral records that show it and where are the coral records that do not show it. One of the things we know about that event is from the human history records that document famine in many parts of the world during that time. But we should remember that the famine that may have occurred back then might not be proportional to the temperature change in the tropical Pacific. And so using that, I think, to sort of say that that was a super El Nino, let's just say that we need to dig into the data that actually come out of the tropical Pacific Ocean to really characterize that. We're doing that now. We're also looking at other parts of the tropics to see if that event was really unusual.
20: And what of the future? The concern then is that on top of the sort of general predictions of the impact of global warming, there will be additional impact because there could be stronger El Ninos in the future that will disrupt systems even more than we know at the moment.
21: Yeah, that's the big concern. And, you know, when we think about the impacts of global warming, we know, for example, that the temperature change tends to be concentrated in the highest latitudes, that we're seeing strengthening of rainfall or precipitation, I should say, in the highest latitudes, as well as on along the equator. Whereas El Ninos tend to have a characteristic pattern of warm and wet across the subtropics and tropics. And so there's sort of a different spatial pattern, and it might mean that in addition to the impacts of global warming concentrated in certain areas, there will be impacts of El Nino that may be affecting other areas, spreading the damages.
20: Julie Cole of the University of Michigan on the double whammy of climate change and a strengthening El Nino.
16: Thanks, Roland. 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Tell us what science you think we should be investigating. Our email address is insidescience@bbc.co.uk. Look, tomorrow is Friday. Friday, what does that mean? That means fish and chips day, of course, but not so fast. Each week we are interviewing one of the shortlisted authors for one of the biggest prizes in science writing, the Royal Society Trivedi Book Prize. And this week I spoke to Rose George, who wants to change how you feel about fish, or rather, and this matters, about fishes.
0: My book is about fishes and fishing, so...

0: fruit. And in fact, you know, in some languages, they are called fruit. We have in French and German and Italian, they talk of, you know, fruits de mer, and they're not fruit. I mean, they're animals. So I'm just trying to rehabilitate fishes to where they should be, which is as animals worthy of scientific interest.
1: And what have we lost? If we look around the waters of Britain, most of us can't see under the sea, but if we could see under the sea and see what's changed over the last 100 years, what are the sort of numbers that we're talking about?
0: Well, the numbers are pretty horrific. So the United Nations organization, UNCTAD, says that 90% of, it says fish stocks. I'm going to say populations of fishes. But 90% of fish stocks are in trouble. So they're either overfished, they're under pressure, they're somewhere in trouble, and they're definitely not in a state they should be in. But if we look at our supermarket shelves or the fishmonger or the fish counter, there's no gap as far as you can tell, because the fishes come from elsewhere, because it's a global economy. And so we don't know that we are missing local populations of fish. So things like herring, for example, obviously herring used to be absolutely so abundant, you could walk on it like a carpet. That's gone. Yeah, it's hard to think of a fish that's not really in trouble. Maybe the Alaskan pollock. But in general, we have depleted the oceans in a quite horrific manner.
1: But when I want to make myself feel good about myself, I buy line-caught salmon or marine certificate-certified fish that tells me it's sustainable. Are these things not?
0: The industry, I think, is very good at kind of verbal theatrics. So you just said line-caught salmon. Now, a line-caught fish, you probably think it's a bloke on a small boat with a rod and a line. But it's really not. Line-caught, in technical terms, can be a line 100 miles long, with thousands of hooks. But it is very difficult. But yes, you can make better choices. But the problem is that the underlying fundamental reality of the state of life in the ocean is so dismal that you're making a less bad choice.
1: And we can care about this because we care about ecology in general and habitats. But your book tries to make us care about it because we should care about fish and fish sentience. What research did you come across that maybe changed or augmented your view of what it is like to be a fish?
0: Well, this is one of the absolute most compelling triggers I had for writing the book, is realizing in the last 20 years or so how much work has been done on the very controversial concept that, number one, fish have feelings and are sentient and are clever, and also that they feel pain. One of the most powerful sets of research has been in looking at the wrasse, which is a very popular aquarium fish, but the cleaner wrasse in particular has been shown to pass the Miramark test, which is a very big deal in animal cognition and sentience. If an animal can recognize itself in the mirror, so if you put a mark on an animal's face, including a fish face, and they then recognize themselves in the mirror and they don't attack that image, then they're known to have what's called a self-face. They know who they are and they know what they look like. So wrasse has passed that test, which is extraordinary.
1: You did a lot of different things. This book, you went diving, you went on fishing boats, you spoke and seemed to get on extremely well with fishermen, despite, I suspect, philosophical differences. You vomited on a lot of boats.
0: I did, yeah.
1: Of all of these, the experiences you had, what left the biggest impression?
0: The two fishermen who I went fishing with, one is a guy called Rex, who is a small boat fisherman, lives in Filey on the East Yorkshire coast and looks like a Viking. I mean, basically central casting fisherman. He single-handedly pretty much has reduced seabird bycatch by changing his nets in Filey Bay, which is when you catch other species as well as what you're trying to catch. So he's a bit of a star. And the other thing is, the other boat on which I vomited more, actually, was operated by Captain Tom McClure, who, I mean, you say we probably had philosophical differences. I mean, there were absolutely profound out differences. And yet we talked them through, and he knows what I think and I know what he thinks. And I respect him. I don't like his fishing method. I don't like bottom trawling. I would happily see it banned because it's just too destructive. But he would disagree with that, and he's got every right to do that. And we're still friends. So I think I wanted to make these people human. I wanted to get their stories. I

0: to convey that even though I may disagree with the scale of industrial fishing and what it has done, I respect these people. I respect that they are out on the sea, that they understand their environment, probably like no one else. So if that came across that I warmed to them, I'm glad, because and also Tom was really kind when I vomited 4 times in a day on his boat. I mean, I'm kind of a terrible person to write a book about fish and fishing because I am horribly seasick. And I haven't touched fish as a food since I was 5 years old. So I've no idea what it tastes like, really.
1: Thank you very much indeed, Rose. Caroline, talk to us about science. What have you looked at?
2: So, Tom, have you been following this attempt to save the Swift telescope?
1: Yes, I thought it was doomed.
2: It is, well, I'll save the punchline for later. But so the Swift telescope was launched in 2004 and it spent 20 years studying gamma ray bursts, which are super interesting because they're released when massive stars die and go on to form black holes. So incredibly important sort of astrophysics information. And Swift is special because it reacts really quickly. So it can detect and turn towards an explosion in about a minute. Whereas if you compare it to Hubble, Hubble moves 1 degree per minute. So Swift is really sort of nimble and it can detect gamma rays and X-rays, which other telescopes like Hubble can't. So it's very valuable. But atmospheric drag basically means it's been slowly spiraling towards Earth and it's getting very close to burning up in our atmosphere. But NASA decided to try and save it. They gave Catalyst, a private company, $30 million and 9 months to design a spacecraft to try and save Swift. And in July, a spacecraft called Link was launched to kind of chase after Swift, grab it and pull it into orbit. But sadly, Link spiraled out of control. It lost its fuel. It's not going to be able to save Swift. And Swift is going to burn up in our atmosphere at the end of the year, which I'm really sad about because, you know, there's nothing to replace Swift. And we're just not going to have this information about gamma ray bursts that we used to.
1: What a way to... I mean, it had such a lovely arc. It was going to be a sort of Project Hail Mary style thing. They turn up, they save it. It's very... And just to clarify, because I think it's fascinating, we talk about it burning up in our atmosphere, but also atmospheric drag. There isn't really a place where... I used to think the atmosphere would stop suddenly, and then... But what's happening? Why is it slowing?
2: Yes. So there isn't a sort of... concrete line, like I sort of used to picture the atmosphere is something that wraps around the Earth. Instead, it just gets sort of less dense as you move away from the Earth. And even though, you know, Swift is almost existing in a vacuum, it's not quite, and it basically gradually slows it down. It starts getting a little bit closer to Earth until eventually...
1: And it's a gradually then suddenly thing, isn't it?
2: Yes, and it's going to be...
1: There's enough drag and then it's just whoosh.
2: And it's going to be suddenly at the end of this year. So time is up for Swift, which is sad. But it also makes me think about how amazing NASA is at building things that last so much longer than anticipated. So this is sad, but Swift was launched in 2004. It was meant to last 2 years. It still works now. It's only atmospheric drag that's kind of the problem. It could hypothetically keep going. Hubble, launched in 1990, was only meant to last till 2005. It's still going. The Voyagers.
1: But are they just under-promising and over-delivering? I always wonder whether this is a PR thing.
2: It's a great PR thing. I'm blown away. It just seems like so many of their spacecraft just last way, way beyond what we're expecting.
1: Well, look, we can't guarantee that you will live to 110 thanks to our episode. All we can really guarantee after all that is that we are all, like space probes everywhere, 30 minutes closer to burning up in our own fiery death. We hope it was a wise use of those 30 minutes, and Roland Pease will be with you next time when we will all have shuffled a week further along the mortal coil. Until then, it is goodbye from Caroline.
2: Goodbye.
1: And...
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0: Say in Central and South America and so on. Replace it with fascists, like literal fascists, with the Hugo Boss uniforms and everything. So that's the thing. Be careful what you wish for, I suppose.

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1: With Govindigil. More than 700 people are now known to have died in Wednesday's flash flood in Nepal as bad weather hampers search and rescue operations. 2,500 people remain missing in the country. Azadeh Mushiri reports from Kathmandu.
2: The forecast suggests the rain will continue until at least Monday, adding to an already challenging search and rescue operation. Many remain trapped in hydropower tunnels in northern Nepal, and thick mud is blocking rescuers from entering them. With hundreds of foreign nationals missing, aid is continuing to pour in. But as the search enters a fifth day, many of the families we meet tell us they're preparing for the worst.
1: China says more than 500 people are unaccounted for in neighbouring Tibet. Chinese state media said rescue teams have been moved to safety after yet another landslide that caused a new lake to form behind the debris. Here's our China correspondent, Stephen McDonnell.
3: It's pretty grim news on the Tibetan side of the border. It seems that 5 days into this rescue effort, it doesn't look like we're going to see many more survivors found. So that means that with 546 people missing, including 261 foreigners, the death toll is going to go up. There was a press conference earlier today from officials inside Tibet saying that they're not finding anyone. They've gone days now without finding anyone, and it's not for lack of trying.
1: Police in Switzerland say multiple shots have been fired in the early hours of Sunday near a rave party in Aro in the north, 40 kilometres southeast of Basel. One person has been killed and five others are seriously injured. There's a large police presence at the scene at the racecourse in Aro. The Venezuelan interim president, Delcy Rodriguez, has said that the oil agreement with the United States announced on Saturday will preserve Venezuela's sovereignty over its natural resources. She said the deal, which gives the US control over more than 65 billion barrels of oil reserves, would be beneficial for both countries.
4: Este acuerdo parte de una premisa muy sencilla.
5: This agreement stems from a very simple premise. Each party brings what it can do best. Venezuela brings oil, its industry, and more than 100 years of its workers' experience. The United States brings the capital and the necessary technology to recover and develop those assets.
1: Early results in Iceland's referendum on whether to resume talks on joining the European Union indicate that the decision is on a knife edge and too close to call. Iceland is already part of the EU's single market, and Schengen border-free zone and membership would bring it into the customs union too. Much of the campaign focused on sovereignty and control over Iceland's pristine fishing waters. World News from the BBC.
0: TRE, your voice in Spain.
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12: Welcome to Radio Black and White. It's the 30th day of August. My, my. We have the very best of Betty Hutton in part two today. Good stuff. And our bookend, Mildred Bailey, and It's So Peaceful in the Country. Welcome to Radio Black and White.

into each and every life. Some rain has got to fall, but too much of that stuff has fallen into mine. And into each heart, some tears has got to fall. But I know that someday that sun is bound to shine.

lick him with the pot on the frying pan. I lick him with the pot on the frying pan. I lick him with the pot on the frying pan. And if I kill him, he had it coming, man. He's stone cold.

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Zing, boom, the sky up above. 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Wham, bam, you've never been so nuts about a guy. You want to laugh, you want to cry, you cross your heart and hope to die.

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You blow off fuse, zing, boom, the devil cuts loose.

you shout and you yell. Ha-ha-ho, you broke the spell. Gee, this is swell. You almost have a fit. This guy is George and I got hit. There's no mistake, 'cause this is it.

0: it's another big riot. You blow off fuse, sing, boom, the devil cuts loose, sing, boom, so what's the use? Wham! I'm falling in love. The sky caves in, the devil cuts loose, you blow, blow, blow, blow, blow your fuse. Ah! When you're falling in love.
1: Into part two of Radio Black and White for you this Sunday morning, the best of Betty Hutton. And if you've blown a fuse over the weekend, it's so quiet, blow a fuse. Well, murder, he says.
0: Finally found a fella. Almost completely divine. But his vocabulary is killing this romance of mine. We get into an intimate situation and then begins this Romeo's conversation. He says, murder, he says. Every time we kiss, he says, murder, he says. At a time like this, he says, murder, he says. Is that the language of love? He says, solid, he says. Takes me in his arms, he says, solid, he says. Meaning all my charms, he says, solid, he says. Is that the language of love? He says, a chick, chick, you torture me. Are we living? I'm thinking of leaving him flat. He says, dig, dig, the jumps the old ticker is given. He can't talk plainer than that. He says, murder, he says. Every time we kiss, he says, murder, he says. At a time like this, he says, murder, he says. In that impossible time, it will bring on nobody's murder but his own. He says, Jackson, he says. And my name's Marie, says Jackson, he says. She hoot the snoot to me, he says, Jackson, he says. Is that the language of love? He says, whoop, whoop, he says. When he lights my hat, he says, he says. What the heck is that? He says, whoa, whoa, he says. Is that the language of love? He says, a hep, hep, what helium now, babe? We're cooking in other expressions to wit. He says, we're in the groove, and the groove is good looking. He sounds like his uppers don't fit. He says, murder. He says, murder. And away he says, murder. In an impossible time. I've told him over and over and over again that it'll be nobody else's murder. Boy, but
1: you'll recognize this one.
2: What you doing, Hutton?
3: Doodling. Can you doodle?
2: Can I doodle? I can't get it out of my noodle.
3: How come?
2: Because I love you. A bushel and a peck. A bushel and a peck and a hug around the neck.
3: Ouch!
2: Hug around the neck and a barrel and a heap.

like he should. 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He's a demon. He's a devil. He's a dog.

0: to shoot. He's a demon. He is a devil. He is a
1: Two in a row for you there. And after he's a demon, he's a devil, and he's a doll, it's a man.
0: Girls! Girls! Watch out! Watch out! There's a two-legged animal running about. If it smokes a great big cigar and it hangs around at a bar, if it tells the biggest lies, wears the loudest ties, it's a man. If it acts just like a cross patch, has a face with whiskers that scratch, if it's stubborn as can be, mean and ornery, it's a man. If it walks, if it talks, if its habits are a little bit peculiar, if it brags and tries to make you think it's wonderful, be on the lookout, don't let it fool ya. But if it makes the moon up on high more than just a light in the sky, if it kisses you and you find you like it to grab it,

If it whistles each time you pass, owns a car that runs out of gas, then it's time that you get hip. Better watch your step. It's a man if it acts just like it's the boss, when it knows that you are, of course. If it gets a little rough, thinks it's very tough. It's a man if it walks.

0: 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We're loving the show. Thank you. And also thank you for waiting, because I know you sent this quite a while ago.
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Our audio oddity welcomes you to part three, The More We Are Together, the Froth Blowers anthem, Alfredo's Band it was. Our mystery tune last week was A Nice Cup of Tea. It was Gracie Fields with Fred Hartley and his orchestra. So, here comes this week's mystery tune.

Okay, if you know who that was, howard@tre.radio, howard@tre.radio, and you can write there if you want, and I'll read everything, I promise. Next up is Winji Manoni.

And before we get, hopefully, to Mildred Bailey taking us out as the bookend with A Cigarette and a Silhouette, it's Talking to the Daisies, recorded in May 1930 by Nick Lucas. Have a lovely Sunday.

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1: Gil. More than 700 people are now known to have died in Wednesday's flash flood in Nepal as bad weather hampers search and rescue operations. 2,500 people remain missing. Preena Shrestha from UNICEF Nepal explained the support efforts that are currently ongoing.
2: So we've been working with the government and our partners to dispatch life-saving supplies to affected areas. These include hygiene materials, water purifying solution, ready-to-use therapeutic food for children suffering malnutrition. And they've been continuously leaving our warehouses and headed to the frontline areas.
1: China says more than 500 are unaccounted for in neighbouring Tibet. The flash flood is thought to have been caused by the collapse of a glacier. Our China correspondent Stephen McDonnell has the latest.
3: If there is a bit of good news, it's that the fear of secondary flooding from that barrier lake, as it's been called, which was formed when rocks and debris jammed into high mountain valleys, trapping the floodwaters. But it seems the water is just slowly coming out of that lake, which is what they want. Also, engineers are managing to punch through a road. There was still last night 1.7 kilometres from the worst hit area. Of course, if you can push a road through, it means you can get more equipment in, more rescue teams and what have you. But sadly, by the time they do this, it's going to be too late for the many hundreds of people still missing, feared dead.
1: Police in Switzerland say multiple shots have been fired in the early morning hours near a rave party in Aro. One person has been killed and five seriously injured. James Waterhouse reports.
4: People are being told by police to stay away from what is now a heavily cordoned area around a racehorse track, a swimming pool and a sports field in Aargau, which is almost 50 kilometres west of Zurich. Several gunshots could reportedly be heard there overnight, where a rave had been scheduled to take place in the early hours of this morning. Officers admit they don't know the identities or location of those involved, nor the motives or circumstances around what happened. Switzerland has one of the highest rates of gun ownership in Europe, although violent shootings are rare and tighter controls were brought in recent years.
1: With most of the ballots counted in Iceland's referendum on European Union membership negotiations, the No camp appears to be heading for a narrow victory. It's leading with a margin of 3.6 percentage points. Iceland is already part of the EU's single market and Schengen border free zone. Membership would have brought it into the customs union too. Zambian police have charged the main opposition candidate in this month's disputed presidential election with treason. Brian Mundumbile was charged alongside his running mate, Makibe Zulu, with 16 others. Two men were arrested on Thursday. BBC News.
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5: 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Welcome once again to another edition of The Director's Cut. This week, I'm featuring the 1975 movie, The Rocky Horror Picture Show. This was based on a 1973 musical stage production, The Rocky Horror Show, with music, book, and lyrics by Richard O'Brien, who also appears in the film as Riff Raff. Well, the production is a tribute to the science fiction horror B-movies of the 1930s through to the early 1960s. The film stars Tim Curry in his debut and Susan Sarandon and Barry Bostwick. Well, it's narrated by Charles Gray with cast members from the original Royal Court Theatre, Roxy Theatre and the Balasco Theatre productions, including Neil Campbell and Patricia Quinn. Well, let's have a listen to the trailer first.
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21: Come up to the lab and see what's on the slab.
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8: 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And Brad and Janet.
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5: Recognize the ending there. That's one of the main pieces of music from the production. But the story centers on a young engaged couple whose car breaks down in the rain near a castle where they search for help. The castle is occupied by strangers in elaborate costumes holding a party. They then meet the head of the house, Dr. Frankenfurter, great name, and apparently mad scientist and alien transvestites from the planet Transsexual in the galaxy of Transylvania, which creates a living muscle man named Rocky. We start off with the music, and which you're going to hopefully enjoy. It's very, very evocative, as you know. 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

0: Hey, Janet.
1: Yes, Brad?
0: I've got something to say.
1: Uh-huh.
0: I really love the skillful way you beat the other girls to the bride's bouquet.

Well, the film was shot in the United Kingdom at Bray Studios and a location at Oakley Court, a country house best known for its early use for Hammer film productions. Well, a number of props and set pieces were reused for the Hammer horror films, although the films it's both a parody of and tribute to many kitsch science fiction and horror films. Costume designer Sue Bain conducted no research for her designs. Blaine was claimed that her creations for the film directly affected the development of pure rock punk fashion trends, such as torn fishnet stockings and colourfully dyed hair. Yeah, that's what it's all about, isn't it? Here we are at the Frankenstein place.

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5: Welcome back as we continue with the music from the film version of the Rocky Horror Picture Show. Well, initially the film was largely ignored by critics, but it soon became a hit as a midnight movie when audiences began participating with the film at the Waverly Theatre in New York City in 1976. Audience members returned to the cinema frequently and basically talked back to the screen and began dressing as the characters, spawning similar performance groups across the United States. Well, at almost the same time, fans in costume began performing alongside the film. This shadow cast named the action on screen, mimicked the action on screen above and behind them while lip-syncing their characters' lines. And of course, the most famous song from the Rocky Horror Picture Show is this one. Let's do the time warp.
6: It's astounding. Time is fleeting. Madness takes its toll. But listen closely.
7: Not for very much longer.
6: I've got to

so you can't see me. No, not at all. In another dimension, with voyeuristic intention. Well secluded, I

0: Yes, indeed. We all remember that one. Well, still in limited release in 2025, 50 years after the premiere, it's the longest running theatrical release in film history. In many cities, live amateur shadow casts act out the film as it's being shown and heavily draw upon a tradition of audience participation. Well, the film is most often shown close to Halloween. Surprise, surprise. Today, the film has a large international cult following and has been considered by many as one of the greatest musical films of all time. In 2005, it was selected for preservation in the United States National Film Registry by the Library of Congress as being culturally, historically, or aesthetically significant. And why not?
1: How'd you do, I? See, you've met my faithful handyman. He's just a little brought down because when you knocked, he thought you were the candy man.

0: It's not too abysmal. We could take in an old Steve Reeves movie.
1: I'm glad we caught you at home. Could we use your phone? We're both in a bit of a hurry.
2: Right.
1: We'll just say where we are, then go back to the car. We don't want to be any worry.

won't you stay for the night? Or maybe a bite? I could show you my favorite obsession. I've been making a man with blonde hair and a tan, and he's good for a living man.

0: come up to the lab and see what's on the slab. I see you shiver with anticipation. But maybe the rain is really to blame. So I'll remove the cause. But not the symptom.
1: Tim Curry and Sweet Transvestite. Well, the film begins with a pair of floating disembodied lips welcoming the audience to a science fiction double feature. Throughout the film, a criminologist from an unspecified point in the future narrates and provides commentary on the events. Well, following the wedding of their friends, a naive young couple, Brad Majors and Janet Weiss, get engaged and decide to celebrate with their high school science teacher, Dr. Scott, who taught the class when they first met. En route to Scott's house on a dark and rainy night, they get lost and suffer a flat tire. Seeking a telephone to call for help, the couple walk to a nearby castle where the party is being held. Well, they're accepted by the strangely dressed inhabitants, led by the butler, Riff Raff, the maid, Magenta, and a groupie named Columbia, who dances the time walk. Dr. Frank Nunferter, a transvestite mad scientist, introduces himself and invites him to stay for the night, as you just heard there, Sweet Transvestite. Let's hear more music from this incredible production that's been going for a long, long time. And it really is quite fun if you're actually in a cinema at one of those midnight showings.
0: A weakling weighing 98 pounds will get sand in his face when kicked to the ground. And soon in the gym, with a determined chin, the sweat from his pores as he works for his cause will make him glisten and gleam, and with massage and just a little bit of steam, he'll be pink.

He'll do press-ups and chin-ups, do the smirch, clean and jerk. He thinks dynamic tension must be hard work.

0: I can make you a man.
1: That's the title, I Can Make You a Man. Well, with the help of Riff Raff, Frank brings to life a tall, muscular, handsome, blonde man named Rocky, the Sword of Damocles, as Frank vows he can improve Rocky into an ideal man. In a week, I can make you a man, as you just heard. Well, Eddie, a motorcyclist with a bandaged head, breaks out of deep freeze. Oh, well, bless my soul, that's coming. Frank kills Eddie with an ice axe, justifying it as a mercy killing. Also here, and Rocky and Frank depart for the bridal suite. I can make you a man reprise. Here we go with more music.

0: TRE.
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0: tending to his wounds, Janet seduces Rocky and Magenta, and Columbia watch from the bedroom monitor. That's what you just heard. Touch her, touch her, touch her, touch me. Well, Dr. Scott, now a government investigator of UFOs, comes to the castle in search of his nephew, Eddie, who sent him a letter implying that part of his brain was removed by aliens. Well, everyone discovers Janet and Rocky together, enraging Frank. Magenta summons everyone to an uncomfortable dinner where they soon realize has been prepared from Eddie's mutilated remains.
1: From the day he was born, he was troubled. He was disowned in his mother's side. She tried in vain

0: und ID.
1: It is Teddy. Well, in the chaos, Janet runs screaming into Rocky's arms, provoking a jealous Frank to chase her through the halls to the lab, where he uses the Medusa transducer to turn Dr. Scott, Brad, Janet, Rocky, and Columbia into new statues. Okay, well, I'm not going to actually give away the plot at the end, because if you haven't seen it, and maybe a few people out there, you really have got to take it in. Music continues now with more great sounds of this one. This is called The Floor Show from the Rocky Horror Picture Show here on Director's Cut with me, Alan T.

Whatever happened to Fay Wray? 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
3: Just time for a few more tracks. I hope you've enjoyed the music from the Rocky Horror Picture Show today. And thanks so much indeed, as always, to my colleagues Eamon and Maddie for helping me put the show together. And I'll talk to you next time. And enjoy this, The Superheroes.

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0: name's Brad Major. 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
0: Janet!
2: Dr. Scott!
0: Janet!
2: Brad! Rooker!
3: 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Damn it! 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
4: What diabolical plan had seemed frank, crazed imagination.

Okay, the Time Warp remix. I'm going to play you out, if you feel inclined, karaoke of the music from the Rocky Horror Show. 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
1: More than 700 people are now known to have died in Wednesday's flash flood in Nepal as bad weather hampers search and rescue operations. 2,500 people remain missing in Nepal. China says more than 500 are unaccounted for in neighbouring Tibet. Our China correspondent Laura Bicker reports.
2: Chinese state media reported that among the 546 people missing after Wednesday's landslide, 261 are foreigners from 23 countries. Rescue teams searching through mud and debris at the Tibetan border, the main crossing point for tourists heading from Kathmandu to the sacred Mount Kailash, have so far found no survivors. State media said teams have had to be moved to safety after yet another landslide in the area. It was spotted by a drone and it appears to have formed another lake among the debris downstream from an existing body of water that has been a concern for days.
1: Police in Switzerland say multiple shots have been fired in the early morning hours near a rave party in the northern town of Aro. One person has been killed and five are seriously injured. Our correspondent James Waterhouse is following events.
3: The police are being fairly open about the fact they know little at this stage. They said they don't know the circumstances as to why several shots were reportedly fired in the small hours. They don't know who was involved or how many. And crucially, they don't know where they are, which is why I think you have this 30-kilometre perimeter now being set up by police. There are helicopters seen overhead as they try and find those responsible.
1: Icelanders have voted to stay out of the European Union by a margin of more than 3.5%. They rejected government plans to open membership negotiations with Brussels. Sascha Schlichter reports.
4: The result deals a heavy blow to Brussels, which in its eagerness to welcome a new wealthy member was ready to offer compromises to facilitate Iceland's accession. The thinking was that membership could help ease scepticism towards EU enlargement and strategically strengthen the bloc when Arctic security is in focus. When Iceland's banking system collapsed following the global financial crisis of 2008, a left-wing government championed joining the EU. However, 4 years later, a new Eurosceptic government suspended accession talks.
1: Zambian police have charged the main opposition candidate in this month's disputed presidential election with treason. Brian Mundabile was charged alongside his running mate and 16 others. The two men were arrested on Thursday after Zambia's president pressured the United Nations in Lusaka to hand them over. They took refuge with the UN after security forces killed a former cabinet minister. World News from the BBC.
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10: Now, we always start off with requests that came in during the week, but we didn't get time to play Phil and Clammy's request because we ran out of time last week. So I promised to do it first this week, and they have set their alarm to get up extra early. It is 7 minutes past 11, guys. Here's your request.

0: Mystique and One Night Stand. Hope you enjoyed that, guys. We have a caller. Let's see who's there. Oh, I'm not sure if they're there or not now. It's all gone a bit strange. Let's try this one. Nope. Wait. On air. Oh, let's try then. Hello. Can you hear me?
1: Hello.
0: Oh, hello. You can hear me, okay?
1: Hello, it's David.
0: Oh, hi, David. Hi. You're all right.
1: All right. That was strange.
0: It was strange, wasn't it?
1: Could you play Tom Jones's new song, Tower of Song?
0: Oh, I don't think I've heard it. It's his new one, is it?
1: It was on the Voice last night.
0: Oh, what
1: and
0: was
1: it? Apparently it's gone wild.
0: Oh, really? What was it called?
1: Tower of Song.
0: Tower of Song. Yeah, look forward to hearing that one.
1: It's lovely.
0: All right then. Thank you, David.
1: Great. See you soon. Bye.
0: Bye. Excellent. Now then, Maggie is also got up particularly early today, she said, and she wants her request early because she's going out later, and she wants Anne Murray and Snowbird.

Kid Creole and the Coconuts and Stool Pigeon for Jackie and Paul in Duquesa. And now we have the first of only two. I'm surprised we've only had two so far, but this is the first of two Dolly Parton requests for Glenn and Claudia in Nurha, and they say R.I.P. Dolly.

Very sad news about Dolly Parton. One more until our first advert break. And Villa Tommy has just been over to Birmingham to see his daughter Holly and now wants to play this for her.

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5: We are here and it is, 25 past 11, and we have a caller. Who's there, please?
6: Hi, Selina. It's June, but I can't get you on the radio this morning. I don't know what's happened to your system. But I'm so upset because I was so looking forward to lots of Dolly Parton songs.
5: Yes, we've just had one. Whereabouts, sorry, can you give me the frequency?
6: We're in Neja.
5: Right. I know that Glenn and Claudia, they're also in Neja, and I've just played a song for them. They didn't say they were having any problems, but I will check with the technician. The only other way is you can listen to us on the app or online?
6: No, I don't do that. Funny thing is, early, I had it. I had the black and white, and then suddenly it went.
5: Right.
6: So I'll keep it on and hopefully.
5: Yeah, well, I will mention it to the techs. And,
6: okay, and if I get a chance, you just keep playing them and maybe I'll hear a Dolly Parton sooner or later.
5: Yes, you will. There's one coming up right now, actually.
6: Oh,
5: maybe you should stay on the line and have a listen.
6: Thank you, Selina.
5: Right,
6: have a good day.
5: Bye. Yeah, strange that. If Glenn and Claudia can let me know if you're also having problems, that would be great. Now, we haven't got too many requests, certainly only one more for Dolly so far, which we'll play in a second. But if you have a request for Dolly or anyone else to sing to you, here's how to get in touch.
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0: everybody. This is Dolly. Or should I say, hey, up me duck. I hope I said that right.
1: Your Sunday Selection. With Selena McKenzie.
2: This next song has been requested by the White Family. Yeah.

0: Shadows of Love. That's for the White family. And we have another caller. Good morning. Who's there, please?
1: Yes, Selena. It's June again.
0: Oh, hi.
1: All of a sudden, you waved a wand and it's come back.
0: Oh,
1: so...
0: brilliant. There you go. Bit of magic.
1: Okay. Now, I don't know what songs have already been played by Dolly. So I don't know what my request. I mean, have they already played?
0: I'll tell you the ones. No, that hasn't been played.
1: Okay, then I've got a chance to get mine in.
0: Yeah, definitely, you're on the list.
1: Thank you so much. Such sad news, but such wonderful woman, wasn't she? Oh,
0: right. Thanks,
1: wonderful.
0: June.
1: Thank you. Bye.
0: Right, what's next? So we have a little ditty from Ron on August the 29th, 1931. The first experimental electric transformer was demonstrated by the scientist and inventor Michael Faraday. It consisted of two wrapped coils of wire around an iron ring, with its aim to prove that a changing magnetic field in one circuit could induce an electric current in another. So Ron suggested this one by OMD.

There's no mistaking what that song's called. Electricity by Orchestral Maneuvers in the Dark. And this one is not dedicated to anyone. It's just because he likes it. This is for Dan the White Van Man.

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friends are gone and my hair is gray. I ache in the places where I used to play, and I'm crazy for love, but I'm not coming home. I'm just paying my rent every day in the Tower of Song. I said to Hank Williams, how lonely does it get? Hank Williams hasn't answered me yet, but I hear him coughing all night long. 100 floors above me in the Tower of Song. I was born like this, I had no choice. I was born with a gift of a golden voice and 27 angels from the great beyond. They tied me to the stage right here in the Tower of Song. So you can stick your little pins in that voodoo doll. I'm very sorry, baby, but that doesn't look like me at all, and I'm standing by the window.

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The rich have got their channels in the bedrooms of the poor, and there's a mighty judgment coming, babe. But I may be wrong. You see, you hear these funny voices in the Tower of Song.

0: Hello. 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
1: Hello.
0: Hi. Hello.
1: Good morning.
0: Good morning.
1: Oh. Can I make a request quickly, please?
0: Yes, you can.
1: If that's okay. It's, I think it's Gallows Pole with Robert Plant and Jimmy Page, I think.
0: Robert Plant and Jimmy.
1: It's definitely Gallows Pole. It's a bit lively, but it's Sunday morning.
0: Okay. And what's your name, please?
1: It's Gary.
0: It's not Gary.
1: No. It's a different Gary.
0: This
1: is Gary with the camper van.
0: Gary with the camper van. Yes, I was thinking of Pompey Gary, but you've not got a Welsh
1: accent.
0: That's right. Okie dokie. That's great. Leave it with me, Gary.
1: All right. Thank you very much. Have
0: Bye.
1: A good day.
0: You too. Cheers. Bye-bye.
1: Bye-bye.
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0: Okie dokie, one more to the news then, and this is for Lynn in Mallorca, and she said it's her birthday on Thursday, so she wants to dedicate this one to herself.

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1: And she basically tells him to F off. 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
5: BBC News with Govinda Gill. Rescue teams battling dangerous conditions after Wednesday's flash flooding in Nepal have deployed heavy machinery in preparation to enter hydroelectric tunnels where more than 100 workers may be trapped. Rain and rising river levels impaired efforts early on Sunday before conditions eased. More than 700 people are now confirmed dead. 2,500 people remain missing in Nepal. China says more than 500 are unaccounted for in Tibet. Our Beijing correspondent Stephen McDonnell has the latest.
6: It's pretty grim news from the Tibetan side of the border. According to officials in Shigatse, the rescue teams are simply not finding anyone alive. They've been looking for days. And remember, this is the fifth day of the emergency, and so the chances of finding any more survivors, you'd have to think, are becoming pretty small. That means that with 546 people missing, around half of those foreigners, the death toll will go up in Tibet.
5: Icelanders have voted to stay out of the European Union by a margin of more than 3.5%. They rejected government plans to open membership negotiations with Brussels. Accession talks were suspended in 2013 when a Eurosceptic government came to power. Ahead of the results, the Prime Minister, Kristrún Frosta Dottir, gave her thoughts on the referendum.
7: Overall, I think the campaign has gone very well, and I think everyone active in politics has benefited from taking part in a discussion of this kind. We've been discussing international affairs, what we value about Iceland, and what we may be less satisfied with. Of course, there have been moments I haven't been happy with, but the vast majority of Icelanders have handled this incredibly well.
5: Zambian police have charged the main opposition candidate in this month's disputed presidential election with treason. Brian Mundubwile was charged alongside his running mate and 16 others. Temeskin Debesai reports.
8: A lawyer representing Brian Mundubwile and Makebe Zulu says they are being held at Lusaka's central police station. The pair contested this month's presidential election, in which Mr. Mundubwile finished second behind the incumbent Hakainde Hichilema. Earlier this week, they sought protection from the United Nations in Lusaka after security forces killed a former cabinet minister and arrested several politicians during a raid. But following pressure from President Hichilema on the UN, the two men were handed over to Zambian authorities and detained. Mr. Mundubwile has rejected government accusations that his party was plotting an insurrection.
5: Police in Switzerland say multiple shots have been fired in the early morning hours near a rave party in Aro in the north, 40 kilometres southeast of Basel. One person has been killed and five are seriously injured. World News from the BBC.
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16: I have a massive apology to make. Robert, I am so sorry. I should have played your request already. It's literally just come back to me that I haven't played it. So I'm going to play it for you now. We played it on the Lifestyle Show. You enjoyed it. It's Beniti House Bar. And it's called Black Russian on My Mind.

Black Russian on my mind. Beniti House Bar. That's for Robert a little late, I'm afraid. Now, I had a message from Ellie. She said, please, can you play a record for my brother Stephen and my sister-in-law? Just to say, looking forward to seeing you in 5 weeks. And this one is your song.

is Little Jimmy Dickens, May the Bird of Paradise Fly Up Your Nose. That's for the lovely Ellie, who's listening to us in Hawley. Now then, John would like to hear this one.

John Fogerty and Bob Seger and Who'll Stop... Who Will Stop the Rain? And that is... I'm hoping that I've not done that. That was for John, wasn't it? Yes, that was for John. Okie dokie, this next one is a great track. In my opinion, this is for Chloe.

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6: Why should you be first? 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
7: 22 minutes past 12 here in Spain. Please, no more requests. We've got more than enough to be getting on with. I ask and you deliver. This next one, I don't know if you might want to turn your radio down a bit because it will certainly wake you up this Sunday morning. It's for Gary, and it's Gary with the camper van.

That's done my head the world of good. Thank you, Zach Gallo with the camper van. That was Jimmy Page and Robert Plant and Gallows Pole. And this one might bring a tear to your eye. It's for the lovely June.

beautiful. Sad loss, Dolly Parton, I Will Always Love You. And Philip Cross wrote in and said, how about this one to brighten up your day?

Right, I'm going to stop that there because if I talk over it, it's not fair. I've got... now, I'm not sure. Is it Philip? I'm thinking it's Philip Cross. I'm really sorry. I'm not with it today. Phil Imparizo, this is called. Maybe your name is Philip Cross. Here it goes again.

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0: I love getting requests from Molly the dog. This time she says, I love going walking. We go all around the mountains. I'd like to dedicate this to my mum and dad.

dedicated to Molly the Dog's parents from Molly the Dog. Dinah Ross, Ain't No Mountain High Enough. And Villa Tommy has a second request for today. New York, New York.

As if you didn't know, Frank Sinatra, New York, New York. So good they named it twice for Villa Tommy. And I don't know if there's a message in here, but this one says, please can you dedicate this song and the words to Trey from Sam.

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1: Good afternoon. Welcome to today's book show. As always, we start by looking at the bestseller lists on Amazon.co.uk and the Sunday Times, the oldest and most influential book sales chart in the UK. There's some new entries this week. Then we'll be catching up with Guy Lloyd, the international sales manager of Penguin Random House. He joins us once a month to talk all things books. This month, we examine why using AI for submitting your book to an agent is not a good idea and how AI can get your company into trouble. We also talk about three new books coming out from Bonnie Garmus, Dame Judi Dench and Ian Rankin. We're chatting to Carol Reed, a British English language training expert and educational consultant. Her book, Something Is Stuck in My Tummy, is for children aged 4 to 8 and tells the story of Shelley the shark. The book has a powerful message about protecting our environment. And we're joined by Eric S. Myers. He's an award-winning author and communications professional. Death for Sale is the third book in the beloved Sally Witherspoon series. Sally is a local biker bar owner and part-time investigator. That's just the first hour. In the second hour, we're chatting to D.N. Potter, Eleanor Lipman and Eva Le Bon.
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0: to this week's book show. As always, we look at the Sunday Times bestseller list, first of all, the oldest and most influential book sales chart in the UK. This is the one that every author wants to be on, and it's the most accurate estimation of book sales in the country. Lena Dunham's memoir, Famesick, debuts at number one in general hardbacks. It's the second title by the creator of HBO show Girls to feature in the charts after Not That Kind of Girl in 2014, which spent 13 weeks in the charts. So let's have a look. General hardbacks, there are three new entries, including that one at number one, Famesick by Lena Dunham, the writer and actress on her rise to fame, relationships and struggle with illness. Number two is a new entry called Start With Yourself by Emma Greed. The entrepreneur outlines her framework for building the life you really want. Number three is the other new entry, Talking Classics by Mary Beard. The surprising parallels between the art and culture of the ancient world and today. Number four is London Falling by Patrick Radden Keefe. Number five, Elizabeth II by Robert Hardman. Number six, The Let Them Theory by Mel Robbins. Number seven is Always Remember by Charlie Mackesy. Number eight, Betrayal by Tom Bauer. Number nine, Enough Said by Alan Bennett. And number 10 is Rasputin by Anthony Beaver. Looking at fiction hardbacks, there are six new entries this week, including number one, Starside by Alex Astor. An orphan with a powerful sword enters a quest for valuable magic. Number two, a new entry called The Rebel Witch by Kristen Cicerelli. On the Run, Rune seeks an unlikely ally. This is a sequel to The Crimson Moth. Number three is Yesteryear by Caro Claire Burke. Number four, Hope Rises by David Baldacci. Number five, a new entry called Rites of the Starling by Devney Perry. A princess journeys across a cursed realm, a sequel to Shield of Sparrows. Number six, a new entry called Transcription by Ben Lerner. A writer arrives at an interview with his mentor without a digital recording device. Number seven, The Ending Writes Itself by Evelyn Clark. Number eight, another new entry, My Year in Paris with Gertrude Stein by Deborah Levy. A journey through Paris to understand the life of the avant-garde American poet. Number nine this week is The Correspondent by Virginia Evans. And number 10, the final new entry, The Faith of Beasts by James S.A. Corey, a plan to destroy the Carrick's empire forms, a sequel to The Mercy of Gods. Moving on to Amazon.co.uk, the top 10 bestsellers for this week. At number one is The Names by Florence Knapp. Number two, Yesteryear by Caro Claire Burke. Number three, The Seriously Epic Holiday of Lottie Brooks, book nine in the series by Katie Kirby. Number four is The Nightingale by Kristin Hannah. Number five, Barbecue, Easy Grilling, Big Flavor by Jamie Oliver. Number six is The Women by Kristin Hannah. Number seven, The Impossible Fortune by Richard Osman. Number eight is Cozy Corner by Coco Wyo. Number nine, London Falling by Patrick Radden Keefe. And number 10 is Project Hail Mary by Andy Weir. I think that's the first time I haven't said Freda McFadden in a long time.
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0: Joining us on the line now is Guy Lloyd. He's the International Sales Manager for Penguin Random House and joins us once a month to talk all things books. How are you, Guy?
5: Very well indeed, Hannah. Not quite fresh back from the London Book Fair, but yes, did one recently, another one.
0: Oh, Olympia. How did it go?
5: It was pretty good. It's always busy. It's always noisy. It's always quite nice weather as well. And for anyone who's done a trade fair in Olympia, you'll know it's a bit of a glass house. So if it's anything over about 10 degrees, you start to warm up a bit. The disappointment was because of the current madness going on in the Middle East. A lot of customers couldn't come. None of my customers were from Israel. I had a colleague who does the rest of the Middle East. None of his customers would come. And it affected us in different ways. We had people who were coming from the Far East and Australia who couldn't, of course, connect via the Middle East, which is normally the way they do it.
0: Yeah.
5: And the fares have rocketed as well. So a few of them weren't able to come. But there was still enough to make it interesting. So, and it's always good to see people face to face.
0: Yeah, nice. And a lot of people, there's a lot of talk, obviously, in so many different industries about AI and the pros and the cons, and definitely in the book industry as well.
5: Yeah, absolutely. And it came out recently, I read an interesting story about literary agents. And literary agents are the gateway to all the major publishers. So never send a submission directly to a publisher. Always look for an agent first. And they are, quite a lot of them now are adding changes to their submission guidelines, warning authors not to use AI either in their submissions or covering letters. And they're finding it's happening more and more. And there, one in particular called Green and Heaton said, in many cases, we are able to detect widespread use of AI tools. Even what might seem to you to be harmless and helpful AI editing tools can really flatten your writing. Mm. And I thought, well, picture the scene at a literary agent, because I know it goes on at publishers as well. At any one time, there's a huge pile of either physical manuscripts or unopened emails, all of which are potential submissions. And they should have a covering letter. And if all the letters say the same thing, they're not even going to read your manuscript. Mm. And in fact, some have put out statements saying as much, which then led me to think, what should be in a submission? And because a lot of people have asked me in the past, and I would say definitely don't just send the manuscript and nothing else. Because in general, if your book is 60 to 120,000 words, no one is going to start plowing through it without knowing in advance something of what it's about. So that's why you need a covering letter. And that needs some research about who you think your reader is. Because every acquisition meeting I've sat in for 35 years and more has just boiled down to the single question, who's going to buy it?
0: Mm.
5: And it's the same for agents. So in your covering letter, by all means, have a paragraph or two about the content. Add a little bit about yourself and your motivation for writing it. But the letter really should talk mainly about who's going to buy your book and what its place in the market is. And if you don't get this bit right, then the agent isn't going to read the manuscript. So a few do's and don'ts. Be very specific when placing your book in the market. Think about your audience. Think about how old they are. Are they more likely to be men or women? That's not sexist. It is just market research. Women tend to buy more romance. Men tend to read more military history. It's kind of the way of the world. What else might they read? Comparing your manuscript to previous successful books in your genre is always a good idea. But never, ever, ever write for anyone who loves a good book or likes to read or... The kiss of death phrase is for the general reader. If you put that, it'll go in the bin or they'll delete your email. If it sounds harsh, this is a commercial business. Literary agents need to sell books and so publishers.
0: It's interesting, isn't it? Because I've spoken to many, many authors over the years and I've asked them that question. Who do you think would read your book or who do you think the book appeals to? Who have you written it for? A variation of those types of questions. And very often they say, well, I think it would appeal to anyone. And they give a really broad answer. And I think sometimes authors are afraid of maybe pigeoning pigeonholing themselves and saying, oh, this is mainly for women who are trying to get pregnant, or, you know what I mean, being really specific. They wrote it when they were going through an IVF journey, so they know that other women who are going through the same journey will be able to relate to it. And they think, God, that must be such a small market. I'm sure fathers would enjoy it as well. And I'm sure, you know, they try and make it as broad as possible to make it sound more appealing. So is that the wrong, that you're obviously saying that's the wrong thing to do?
5: Well, indeed. And they have the luxury, because they're on your program, they are already authors. Their books have already been published. So they're not in that step of having to convince the gatekeepers of getting their book published, who are the publishers and the literary agents. And many people forget that, potential writers. It's up to you as a writer to think about the market. Don't leave that to the agent or the publisher, or you won't get past first base. Mm. And certainly don't use AI in your submission. Now, there may be people out there thinking, oh, he's a crusty old man who's worked in traditional publishing in a certain way for years. I'm not anti-AI. I think it is a phenomenal tool. It will change our lives in many, many wonderful ways. And very famous writers are using it now. I've heard them interviewed. They use it for research, but it doesn't and can't write their books. And I think that's the difference.
0: Yeah.
5: So don't use AI and think about your market.
0: No, good advice. And you're also saying that how AI can get your company into trouble.
5: Well, yes. And this has cropped up recently in the case of a company called Grammarly. And Grammarly is part of a company offering AI services. They used to be called Superhuman. And they rebranded last year from Superhuman to Grammarly. And what they do is offer AI tools for copy editing and proofreading, for writing emails. So it's a combination of writing tools and office skills. And that's great. I'm sure that can save people a lot of time. But it also had a more controversial AI feature that was supposed to give feedback on creative writing and journalism to people who were interested in pursuing a career in those fields. And there's nothing particularly controversial in that. The real problem was that their AI tool imitated real writers based on the content that they dredged up on the internet, and including imitations of the author's own voices. So they used content from Stephen King, the astrophysicist and writer Neil deGrasse Tyson, and another scientist, Carl Sagan, who isn't even alive anymore, poor man. But one author whose material and identity they did use without her permission was a business and tech journalist in the US called Julia Angwin, who's pretty well known over there. She's done a lot of stuff for the New York Times and the Wall Street Journal. And she brought a lawsuit against them. And as a result, Grammarly has removed the tool. So it's not available anymore, but this has been quite a widespread problem. And in fact, since the story broke, the BBC reported that over 40 writers and journalists had contacted them since the lawsuit. So what exactly was the problem here? Well, I think there were two major problems. One was that someone's identity was used and their opinions given as their own without their permission and without them being directly involved in the making of the content. And the second thing was money, because in the end, it all boils down to money. And the fact that Grammarly was charging $12 a month as a subscription fee, and none of the writers and authors were getting a cent for their material. So it's similar to when sampling started in the music industry, and we had the technology to cut in other people's riffs and words into new compositions. And basically, if you're using a riff, credit the original artist and pay them. Otherwise, it's called stealing.
0: Yeah.
5: Now, interestingly, there's a postscript to this fairly recently, because the UK government had a copyright and AI consultation going on to discuss exactly this type of issue. And they've been lobbied by a whole heap of people from the publishing industry, from AI. And the danger in this is that politicians tend to be dazzled by big tech. Not only because they want to see it as part of the future of the country's economy, which is quite right, but they are kind of more dependent on keeping them sweet. And the danger was that they would sacrifice copyright law as a result. But I'm very pleased to say that very recently they've announced they're going to take another look at this. So the creative industries have a reprieve, and well done to them for organizing a lobby against this. But it's a reprieve for now. So it's a kind of watch this space to see what develops. But
0: yeah.
5: I know I go on about AI a lot, but it is such a big topic in the creative industries at the moment. It's impossible to ignore.
0: Yeah. And I do wonder how many books that are coming out, not necessarily big epic novels, but shorter books and non-fiction as well, are all written by AI. Authors, you know, not authors that have been publishing for a long time. People thinking, oh, I could publish a book really easily then. I could just write it on AI, chuck it onto Amazon, and there you go.
5: Well, I know of a startup that was given quite a lot of seed corn funding in the last year, 18 months, that is exactly that. It was more tech-based, and some tech guys had set up a company specifically to churn out books that are entirely written by AI, in the hoping, I guess, that if you throw enough mud at a wall, some of it will stick, and it's very, very low cost. You know, you're not paying royalties. If they're putting it all out digitally, they're not paying for print, they're not paying for distribution. So we remain to see whether that model works, but it's certainly becoming more of a factor in the industry.
0: Yeah. There is a new novel coming out by Bonnie Garmus.
5: There is. She of Lessons in Chemistry, The Great Lessons in Chemistry. So this is a follow-up called Peck and Peck, and it's a slightly odd title, but I'll explain what that means. It's coming out in virtually every language you can think of on the 27th of October, and it's published by Manila Press, who are part of Bonnier Books, part of the Big Hachette Group. If you're interested in reading it in Spanish, it's coming out through Planeta on the same day, as well as English. And as we know, Lessons in Chemistry was about a very strong female character called Elizabeth Zott, who was battling her way through the glass ceiling of the 1960s. So there is a change of scene here, because this one is about a young man. It's set in the present day. And the central character has the rather odd name of Batter Gray, who apparently was named after his mother's dog. And curiously, named dogs seem to be a feature of Bonnie Garmus's books, because for those who love their lessons in chemistry, the dog in that was called 630. So there is a theme developing here. So who is Batter Gray? He's a young man in his early 20s. He lives in New York City, and he has absolutely no idea what he's going to do for a living. All his classmates at school seem really focused, and they're becoming doctors and lawyers. And what he really wants to be is a poet, which is where the publishing house called Peck and Peck, which is the title of the book, where they come in. And there's an added reason why Batter Gray is searching for this more creative and spiritual life. There is a backstory concerning he had an identical twin brother who died at birth. So that maybe is influencing his more sort of sensitive side in his search for meaning through poetry. So that's the setup, which begs the question, why is Bonnie Garmus writing about poetry? And she has been quoted as saying, at a time when AI threatens to bury the creative industry, there's AI again, going into the arts seems especially risky. But the truth is, we need the arts and artists more than ever. Peck and Peck is all about the unsung heroes who create, who originate, and who think. But if it's half as big as Lessons in Chemistry, it will be huge, and it will certainly be one of the major fiction releases of the autumn.
0: Yeah, exciting. And no doubt made into a film, possibly.
5: Oh, I'm sure the film rights have already been sold.
0: Yeah. And this, I'm incredibly excited about her. She's literally one of my favourite people on the planet. An autobiography from Dame Judi Dench.
5: Yes, you and millions of others, Hannah, will be excited by this. It's coming out 5 days before Bonnie Garmus. So this will be on the 22nd of October. So it could be an expensive time for a lot of people. This one is Penguin Random House, coming out on the Michael Joseph imprint. And it's called Is It Too Late to Make a Run for It? And it's been described by the publisher as over 90 years in the making, because, of course, Judi Dench is 91 years young. And in case you're thinking, didn't she do a book a few years ago? She did, which was called Shakespeare, The Man Who Pays the Rent. But that was specifically a book about Shakespeare himself and how to master the technique of acting in his plays. And, of course, no one knows more about that than she does. But what it wasn't is a memoir, which is where this comes in. There is a connection between the two, because this one, like the Shakespeare book, is a collaboration with her friend and writing partner, who's a man called Brendan O'Hay, who's chatted with her, who's interviewed her for hours about her life. But for a woman who failed to be cast as Mary in her school nativity play, she bounced back pretty well after that. She talks about her acting roles, and she has amazing versatility, from playing heavy Shakespearean roles to playing M in the Bond films. She talks about her personal issues, like coping with stage fright, which apparently she suffered from quite badly. But apparently she is also a great mischief maker and practical joker on stage and on film sets. So she talks about that as well. But it made me do a bit more research about her life. And honestly, the awards that she's got are incredible. She's got an Oscar, a Tony, 2 Golden Globes, 6 BAFTAs and 7 Oliviers. And I haven't even mentioned them all. And she made her professional debut at the Old Vic in 1957. So what a career and what a life. You know, this is going to be one that's really worth reading.
0: Yeah. I remember when I think she went into the Guinness Book of World Records for when she won the Oscar for Best Supporting Actress for Shakespeare in Love, because she was only in the film for 8 minutes, I think, which was the shortest ever time that somebody won an Oscar for Best Actress.
5: I think it says something about her presence that obviously I remember the film. I remember her playing Queen Elizabeth I. And I have a memory of her being far more dominant in that film, which kind of makes you realise that when she's in it, you're noticing.
0: Definitely. Excited for that. I've just actually downloaded Liza Minnelli's memoir, so I'm looking forward to getting stuck into that.
5: It's got some terrific reviews as well. And it sounds so fascinating. And apparently she doesn't hold back in her opinions about her former husbands.
0: Yes. Exciting.
5: Well, indeed.
0: And also just to mention, oh, no, we haven't got time, have we? No, we'll leave it there.
5: Okay.
0: Brilliant.
5: I'll leave Ian Rankin for next time.
0: Yes, perfect. Guy Lloyd, thank you so much for joining us. Always great to chat with you, International Sales Manager for Penguin Random House. And of course, as always, if people want to see what books are coming out with Penguin Random House or find out about how they submit a book, all the instructions and all the information is on the website.
5: Yes, it is, which is particularly relevant because we came in on this segment about how you submit a book. So, go to the website and there's more advice there.
0: Perfect. Thank you, Guy.
5: Thanks very much, Hannah. Talk again next month.
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0: Joining us on the line now is Carol Reed. She's a British English language teaching expert and an author and educational consultant. With over 30 years of experience, she's an award-winning writer who has now delved into the work of fiction with Something Is Stuck in My Tummy. It's a beautifully illustrated book for children aged 4 to 8 and tells the story of Shelley, who has something stuck in her tummy. Welcome to the book show, Carol.
11: Thank you, Hannah. It's lovely to be here. Thanks for inviting me.
0: Pleasure. Great to have you with us. And how lovely to have this book out now. So how does this differ from all the other writing you've done?
11: Well, that's a fantastic question. And there are lots of similarities, but also lots of differences as well. Because my main story writing career has been for English language textbooks, graded readers, sessions for children or in teacher education sessions. And of course, that's very, very different from writing a picture book. Picture books are, for a start, they're not constrained by a language syllabus. So although there is some grading, you're not restricted in the same way that you are. I mean, I can remember early on in my career with some of my stories, you know, being told that the target language must appear three times, the vocabulary needs to be repeated three times. So you don't have any of those restrictions with writing a picture book. But I think the key thing with a picture book is the absolute integration and interdependence of the text and the illustrations. That a picture book is actually, and people have called it this, you know, it's a work of art where both those modalities, both the visual and the textual, work together to construct meaning. And of course, the other thing that you get with a picture book that you don't get when you're writing course books for children is the page turn factor. And this is something that's really important in a picture book. And as a writer, you have to think about every page and what's coming, what's going to be the surprise, what can the children predict, what's going to happen on the next page. So I think that's really important difference as well. There are many things that got me into this, and I suppose one of the main things is that in my own teaching, and I have been a teacher for many, many years, I've always used picture books in the classroom because I think my own teaching of very young children coincided when I had my own children, and I realised through reading them stories at home how engaged, how interested, how curious, how picture books were a springboard to learning about the world. And that just inspired me to use them with my own classes of young children who were learning English. And of course, what you find with young children, because they don't learn languages in the same way as adults, that as long as the meaning is accessible, it doesn't actually matter whether the language is reflecting their language syllabus or not. So that was one of the important things about starting to write picture books. The other thing was that I realised, well, actually it's been happening over the last 20 years, I would say, that there has been an increasing trend for teachers to use what get called authentic picture books, authentic in the sense that they're originally written for children in an English-speaking context. And those are being increasingly used in classrooms. And although a lot of them are suitable, the kind of classics, The Hungry Caterpillar, Dear Zoo, ones like that, but there are also an awful lot that are not accessible to young children learning English. And I felt that my kind of stage of career, if you like, I really wanted to take my story writing skills that I'd built up over years in a new direction and apply them to writing picture books. And actually during the pandemic, it's funny, isn't it, how sometimes the pandemic, there were a few good things about it. And for me, one of the good things was that I actually, during the pandemic, people supplying courses started offering them online instead of face-to-face. And so I actually did two courses in writing picture books for children. And the second one was a more advanced course, more workshop-y, where everyone submitted their work and got feedback. And so that was a lovely context for developing my skills. And then I've been lucky enough to be put in touch with Ibernia and they took up the book and have published it. It's been a learning journey for me and actually took several years. But now that I'm doing that, I've got another in the pipeline and several others going on in my head that I'm also writing.
0: Great. So where did you get the idea from for this book? Tell us a little bit about what it's about.
11: Well, it's about the environment, and it's particularly about plastics pollution and looking after our planet. And in fact, the idea came, I'm a teacher educator and I've worked helping teachers use stories in their classes for many years. And I was invited to do a webinar on sustainability, focusing on young children. And I didn't have a kind of suitable story, so I got these finger puppets of creatures in the ocean. And I kind of made up this very simple story, which was borrowing from the classic traditional story, The Enormous Turnip. And you can still see evidence of that in the final picture book. And so I did it on my screen with these finger puppets and this poor shark who'd swallowed plastic in the sea, and the other sea creatures were helping to bring it out. And at the end, I had a whole load of plastic on my desk. And at that time, the story didn't actually have an ending as such, but I used it to lead in to a STEM project, so science, technology, engineering, and maths with the children, whereby they built Lego boxes, obviously not to scale, but that the fish could put all the plastic in under the sea. And anyway, after I'd done that webinar, I had emails from lots of teachers saying, Carol, we really like that story. Where can we get it? And so when I came to doing the course, I thought, actually, I'm going to build on that story. And something I wanted to experiment with as well was writing a rhyming story. Obviously, on our picture book course, one of the children's writers that came up was Julia Donaldson and her kind of rhyming stories. So I wanted to also try my hand at doing a writing story. And one of the things I felt about the environment and environmental issues, quite often you see in stories reflected a kind of a moralistic do this, this is what we must all do to save the planet. And actually, I feel, working with young children, that when children get told, you know, you must do this, you must do that, you must turn off the tap, switch off the light, whatever it is, actually the defences go up. They don't particularly want to be told what to do. My aim with the story was actually to get children thinking about the issues. And there is no resolution in the story. It leaves it open. You know, what do the people on the fishing boat do with all that plastic that the fish have collected? What are they likely to do? You know, do they just throw it back in the sea? Or do they actually start? You know, and something like the issue of plastics resonates with children because it's very close to their own reality at home. They know about recycling at home. They know about things that they buy in the supermarket with their parents or carers that come in plastic. You know, they know how much plastic waste accumulates in just a family of four in a week. And so it's something that they also can have agency about and be active about in the way that Shelley the shark is in the story.
0: Definitely. Yes, it's getting them aware of these things from a young age, and it can, that impact can stay with you throughout your life. I remember distinctly from a class at school being showed an image of a seagull that had a piece of plastic, the ring pull round its neck when you get like six cans together and it's all tied together by plastic. If you don't rip the plastic or cut the plastic before you throw it away, then those round rings can get caught round birds' necks. And I remember seeing that image and thought, good gosh, that's awful. And every single time I rip it apart, and I think of that class every time I rip it apart, and the image of that seagull. So yeah, it absolutely works.
11: No, that's amazing. That's a very, very powerful image, actually, because there is one of those plastic rings in the sea in this story. And I never actually thought, I think I'm going to be cutting the plastic every time.
0: Yes, definitely. Has it made you want to write more stories like this?
11: Oh, definitely. Absolutely, definitely. I mean, I already have written loads of stories, and I can see now, looking back, that some of the stories I wrote for the course books were also hugely influenced by picture book narratives and how they're constructed, narratives with a repetitive pattern so that children join in, narratives with a little rhyming chorus, narratives that are cumulative, so you get one animal after the other. But I think one of the things with the way Shelley the shark has been received, one of the things that I do feel quite inspired about is to keep on writing about environmental issues and trying to make in a way that is appealing and memorable to young children, and that they can relate to without feeling that they're being patronised and condescended and told what to do. Because one of the things, you know, with stories in general, that, you know, it's that, what's his name, Bettelheim, he has this book analysing fairy tales, and it's kind of Freudian analysis, but that's not the point of what I'm going to say. One of the things he says in that book is that as adults working with literature or stories with children, we mustn't do the explaining for them. Because when we explain for them, that kind of kills it. Mm. They don't discover it for themselves, and they don't have ownership of the knowledge. And I think I love your example, actually, of the plastic rings and the seagull. You know, that's the kind of way I want to do stories, to make them memorable, those issues memorable.
0: Well, if people want to get a copy of Something Is Stuck in My Tummy, it's out now. It's available on our website, tre.radio, and it's by Carol Reed, who we've been chatting with. We must give a shout out to Giselle Anderson, who I assume is your illustrator.
11: Giselle has done an absolutely fantastic job. And for me, it's been such a learning experience to work with such a talented and professional illustrator. And together, as we were constructing and designing the pages, it was just fabulous to work with Giselle. And one of the things I love between, you have an author and an illustrator, and there's a kind of creative gap. Because obviously in my head, I imagine what the story is going to be like, but I don't have Giselle's talents to be able to realise that myself. And Giselle has her own creative interpretation of the story. And that kind of area where those two creative interpretations meet, if you like, is what makes the magic happen with the book. And I can remember all kinds of creative details, for example, when the octopus is pulling all the plastic out of the shark's tummy, you know, one of the items is a flip-flop. And I just, you know, I hadn't thought of a flip-flop. And I just thought, actually, that is just so brilliant. I love it. And one of the things you can do with children with the plastic on that double spread is identify all the different things there are that are plastic that get sort of thrown into the sea.
0: Yes. And it's good for children to understand the implications of when they're throwing away rubbish, where they throw it, where it ends up, you know, if you chuck it out the window or you leave it on the beach and all this kind of thing, to see, you know, it's not nice to see these animals in pain and ending up eating plastic and having plastic stuck in their tummies. And we can do something about that.
11: Yeah, no, exactly. And I think it's quite nice that a shark is an animal that is traditionally kind of fierce and frightening and dangerous for all of us. It is true in real life. But in this story, you know, this shark is equally vulnerable to the awful things that we're doing to our planet.
0: Yeah. Well, as I say, Something Is Stuck in My Tummy by Carol Reed is available on our website in the bookshop section. Carol, thank you so much for joining us.
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0: Joining us on the line now is Eric S. Myers. He's currently in Vienna and has been an American abroad for years, lived or worked in six countries on three continents, the longest in Germany. He's an award-winning author and communications professional with 25 years of expertise in a variety of corporate roles. As well as writing the Sally Witherspoon mystery series, he's also the author of a historical novel, a business book, a short story anthology, and a horror script that was a semi-finalist at the 2024 LA Crime and Horror Film Festival. He's with us on The Book Show to talk about his latest novel, Death for Sale. It's the third book in the Sally Witherspoon series. Sally is a local biker bar owner and part-time investigator. Welcome to The Book Show, Eric.
12: Thank you very much for the invitation.
0: It's great to have you with us. So tell us how you came up with the idea of Sally Witherspoon and who is she?
12: I always loved reading mysteries. At the beginning of the pandemic, as many people, I had a bit of time on my hands. So I decided to write my own series. And I always planned it as a series, mainly because I knew that that was probably the best way to sell it rather than as a one-off. And I always wanted Sally to be a bit different. So a lot of the wonderful cozy crimes these days are, say, 25 to 35-year-old people who are running a candle company or a bakery. And I wanted Sally to be a bit different. So she's mid to late 50s. She left her financial life in Atlanta and moved to a small town in the Arkansas Ozarks and decided to start a biker bar, which she had no experience with. And she, of course, finds crime even in the small town.
0: Yes. And why a biker bar?
12: The bar part, I guess, the town that Sally lives in is based on a town that I had been to. And I had stumbled upon a bar, but it was more in a hotel bar. And I kind of had that idea there, but I wanted it to be really quirky. So I thought, she doesn't just run a bar, it's a biker bar. She left her life as a financial analyst and somehow stumbled into this life.
0: And how does she become an amateur sleuth?
12: In the first book, she finds a body behind her bar in the dumpster. And she has been helping people in town before finding things, not solving mysteries. And she feels it's very close to home because it's actually a friend of hers who she finds, and it's in her bar, behind her bar. So she wants to jump in and solve the crime, and she discovers that she really likes that as a side hustle.
0: Okay. And in this new book, Death for Sale, her 60th birthday is coming up, and her aging parents decide to pay her a visit.
12: Yeah, the whole book around Death for Sale is there. It's the holiday time, and people get ill at the Thanksgiving dinner, and then there's other deaths to follow. And it tends to be older people, which makes her think of her aging and her parents as well. She's originally from Savannah, Georgia, and they moved to Oklahoma, not far from where she is, to be closer to her. And I always try to, I mean, the books are about the solving the mystery, but I always enjoy learning a bit about the people, the characters, more their personal lives. So this one is about aging, her aging. She'll be 60, her aging parents, and just thinking about life in general.
0: Yeah. And tell us about the setting at a place called Berry Springs.
12: It's, as I mentioned before, it's based on a real town in the Arkansas Ozarks, which is in northwestern Arkansas. I had visited there. It's a very quirky town. With craft shops, and I mean, almost as you would expect that kind of a town to be, with craft shops and some bed and breakfasts. And when I was thinking about where Sally would live, I mean, I love small town mysteries. I love small towns, and I had really had a very interesting and enjoyable experience there. So I wanted to base where she lives on this town. I did not go to a biker bar there, but that's what she
0: opened. And you mentioned a Thanksgiving dinner. That's where it all starts to go wrong when somebody's poisoned.
12: Exactly. The theme was the books are maybe 6 to 8 months apart. So it's obviously, otherwise there would be a murder every week. And it's holiday time. And I decided to start it with Thanksgiving where, a lot of the town and much of the county comes together for the annual Thanksgiving dinner. And some people are poisoned, which at first people think is food poisoning. Of course it's not. And then that starts off a very, unusual, I would say, or sad holiday time where more people die. And Sally's, even more determined to solve it also because it's the holiday time and it's kind of ruined it for many people.
0: Yeah.
12: And it's kind of the juxtaposition too of many people look forward to the holidays and then this happens. So.
0: And because she's an amateur sleuth, did you need to look into police procedures and things like that and find out how and what she would do in this sort of situation or does that not come into play really?
12: It's more, I would say it's a cozy crime, although I know some readers have said it's not that cozy. I didn't want to do a police procedural. There are wonderful ones, but she's an amateur sleuth, so she's not a police officer or a detective. She does work, of course, with the local authorities. I try to keep that light, so obviously I don't want to make too many mistakes about procedure, but I also don't go into much detail about that because it's more about her solving as an amateur detective.
0: Yeah. And what makes a crime novel cozy, would you say?
12: One thing is, which I try to do, is that there's no really detailed gory scenes. So yes, there are corpses, but you don't get the details of, say, blood or in some books you actually read about the actual crime being committed. So I keep that out. And people, there are corpses, obviously, but this is not a really detailed, and you know somebody's died, but you don't get all the gory details. And I think cozy also, more small town, it's a nicer atmosphere. It's not a huge impersonal city, but everybody knows each other. So you've more like a small town, hometown feeling as well.
0: And with a mystery, do you need to plot it all beforehand? Do you need to know where the twists and turns are coming in or do you surprise yourself as you're writing it?
12: The way I write, and I know not all mystery writers do this, I plot it out because I feel also thinking about who's the murderer, who's killed. And also you want to sort of sprinkle clues within the book. So the reader, which I love doing, you follow it and kind of try to solve the crime yourself. I find my personal experience, if you don't plot it out and then you try to sprinkle clues in, it doesn't really quite work because it's obvious sometimes that you've kind of stuck them in afterwards. Mm-hmm. So it doesn't really fit to the story. But I have to say, I do plot out maybe 3 or 4 options thinking about it. And as I write, I solidify one, but I have a pretty clear idea of what's going on before I start writing.
0: Okay. That's clever that you give yourself options.
12: you never know. When you're writing, you write the book, but sometimes things just pop up or into your mind and the characters kind of take control, quote unquote. So you don't want to limit yourself too much, but you do have kind of a general idea of where it's going.

0: send it soon to my publisher.
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1: Over the years, I've been lucky enough to interview some amazing people. 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
4: Me llamo Susita Cuatro.
1: Oh! This is the Lifestyle Show with me, Selena McKenzie. 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
7: Teams battling dangerous conditions after Wednesday's flash flooding in Nepal have

0: deployed heavy machinery in preparation to enter hydroelectric tunnels where more than 100 workers may be trapped. Overnight rain and rising levels, river levels impaired efforts before conditions eased. More than 700 people are now confirmed dead, and Nepal is digging mass graves to take decomposing bodies. 2,500 people remain missing in Nepal. China says more than 500 are unaccounted for in Tibet. Our China correspondent, Stephen McDonnell, has more details.
1: According to officials in Shigatse, the rescue teams are simply not finding anyone else alive. They've been looking for days now. And remember, we're now into day 5 of this rescue effort, so the chances of finding more survivors, it's becoming smaller and smaller. With 546 people officially missing, including 261 foreigners, you'd have to think that the death toll on the Tibetan side is going to increase.
0: Icelanders have voted to stay out of the European Union by a margin of more than 5.5%. They rejected government plans to reopen membership negotiations with Brussels. Iceland is already part of the EU's single market and Schengen border-free zone. Membership would have brought it into the customs union too. Swiss police have cordoned off much of the town of Aro, west of Zurich, as they search for whoever shot dead a woman and wounded 5 other people at a rave party overnight. Police say all the victims were Swiss residents in their 20s. Our Europe correspondent James Waterhouse has more details.
2: Around 3,500 people had been at the event. Witnesses say several shots were fired from within a large group of people at around 3 a.m. as the party was about to finish. Many mistook the noise for fireworks. Switzerland has one of the highest rates of gun ownership in Europe, although violent shootings are rare and tighter controls have recently been brought in.
0: Zambian police have charged the main opposition candidate in this month's disputed presidential election with treason. Brian Mundabile was charged alongside his running mate and 16 others. Temeskinde Besai reports.
3: A lawyer representing Brian Mundabile and Makebe Zulu says they are being held at Lusaka's central police station. The pair contested this month's presidential election, in which Mr. Mundabile finished second behind the incumbent, Hakainde Hichilema. Earlier this week, they sought protection from the United Nations in Lusaka after security forces killed a former cabinet minister and arrested several politicians during a raid. But following pressure from President Hichilema on the UN, the two men were handed over to Zambian authorities and detained. Mr. Mundabile has rejected government accusations that his party was plotting an insurrection.
0: BBC News.
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1: Welcome to this week's Book Show. We start by looking at the bestseller lists on Amazon.co.uk and the Sunday Times, which is the oldest and most influential book sales chart in the UK. We'll be checking out what new entries there are. Then we'll be catching up with Guy Lloyd, our resident UK publishing expert. In a 40-year publishing career, Guy worked for some of the biggest publishing houses in the business, including Penguin Random House, BBC Books and Virgin. He joins us once a month for all the latest book news. This month, he's talking about the new EU tariff on small parcels, causing bad ripples in the book trade, new books coming out by Miriam Margolyes and Nick Hornby, and why The Correspondent by Virginia Evans is doing so well. We'll also be joined by Gillian Edwards, whose debut novel, The Posting, is based on her mother-in-law's jaw-dropping account of her life in World War II, including her memories of the Japanese prison camp survivors. And we'll be catching up with Caroline James, the celebrated author of later life fiction. Her latest novel, The Nile Cruise, asks, will the magic of moonlit nights on the Nile bring romance and renewal, or will whispers of the past and the infamous curse of Tutankhamun cast a shadow when least expected? And that's just the first hour. In the second hour, we'll be chatting to Chris Mapp, P.N. Johnson and Andrew M. Buckley.
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0: begins. Hello and welcome to this week's book show. We start by looking at the Sunday Times bestseller list, the oldest and most influential book sales chart in the UK. This is the one that every author wants to be on, as it's the most accurate estimation of book sales in the country. A warm welcome back to Danielle Steele, whose latest novel, The True Meaning of Love, is number 8 in hardback fiction. Get this, it's her 158th Sunday Times bestseller. Seriously impressive. Several older novels have returned to the charts as well. Susanna Clarke's Jonathan Strange and Mr. Norrell hasn't been seen since 2005, while Lee Child's Gone Tomorrow, which is newly popular thanks to the latest series of Reacher, last appeared in 2010. So they've both gone back into the paperback chart. We focus on the hardback chart, though, starting with general hardbacks. Just one new entry this week. Number one is London Falling by Patrick Radden Keefe. Number two, How Lucky Am I by Christian Watson. Number three, The Let Them Theory by Mel Robbins. Number four, All the Medals Have Been Handed Out by Guy Martin. Number five is that new entry. It's called I Shoot Rock Stars by Tim Pope, the video director's career, including his relationships with many music icons. Number six is Regime Change by Maggie Haberman and Jonathan Swan. Number seven, The Little Things in Life by Catherine Hapke and Mike Wall. Number eight is The Four Wives of Windsor by Simon Vigor. Number nine, To the Women by Donna Ashworth. And number 10 is Always Remember by Charlie Mackesy. Looking at fiction hardbacks, there are five new entries this week. Number one is Steelborn by Taylor J. LaRue. Number two, The Witch in the Dead of Night by Charlotte Buckley. Number three, Yesteryear by Caro Claire Burke. Number four is a new entry called The Killer's Mark by M.W. Craven. The case of a girl looking for her mother draws Washington Poe into a dark world. Number five is a new entry, at least in recent years, Jonathan Strange and Mr. Norrell by Susanna Clarke. In 1806, a reclusive magician is challenged by a younger new magician. Number six is another new entry, May We Feed the King by Rebecca Perry. A curator becomes fascinated by the past reign of an almost forgotten king. Number seven is The Things We Never Say by Elizabeth Strout. Number eight, a new entry called The True Meaning of Love by Danielle Steele, how the lives of four women changed during the Russian invasion of Ukraine. Number nine is the final new entry, Invitation from a Dictator by Rory Clements. In Munich 1937, Seb Wolf escorts two royals on a historic meeting with Hitler. And number 10 this week is Land by Maggie O'Farrell. Looking at Amazon.co.uk, your top 10 bestsellers for this week. Number one is A Court of Splintered Harmony, which is the sixth book in the fantasy romance series by Sarah J. Maas. Number two is A Court of Forgotten Melody, which is the seventh book in the series by Sarah J. Maas. Number three is The Names by Florence Knapp. Number four, The Invisible String, book one by Patrice Cast. Number five is Gruffalo Granny, the latest in the series by Julia Donaldson. Number six is Swan Song, Diana My Sister by Charles Spencer. Number seven, Threshing Day, limited deluxe edition by Rebecca Yarros. Number eight, The Correspondent by Virginia Evans. Number nine is Yesteryear by Caro Claire Burke. And number 10 is Make Me Well, The Truth About the Wellness Industry, Supplements and Personalized Health by Zand van Tulleken.
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0: Joining us on the line now is Guy Lloyd. He's our resident UK publishing expert. In a 40-year publishing career, Guy worked for some of the biggest publishing houses in the business, including Penguin Random House, BBC Books and Virgin. He joins us once a month for all the latest book news. How are you, Guy?
7: Very well indeed. Hannah, good to be with you, as always.
0: Oh, it's great to have you with us. So we were going to talk about a new EU tariff on small parcels, but this is having a big effect in the UK in the book trade.
7: It is, and it seems such a little thing and a sort of dull piece of administration, but actually it is causing a lot of resentment in the British book trade, because as of the 1st of July this year, all the goods imported into the EU are now subject to a customs duty of €3 per parcel. And that's a change from the old rule, which was if parcels had a retail value of under €150, they were exempt. So why is that significant? Well, it hits smaller orders to small independent bookshops in the EU who may only be ordering a few books at a time. And it really hits publishers of lower value items such as magazines or comics, who previously could ship quite a reasonable number per parcel and still be under the €150 limit. So there's now two choices. You either suffer the loss of margins, which are already quite low, particularly in magazine and comic publishing, or you raise your prices for orders to the EU. And it will particularly affect anyone, including me, for example, who lives in Spain frequently or is there all the time and has a subscription to a magazine posted to them from the UK, that will have a €3 tariff slapped on it now. So many trade bodies, including the Publishers Association, which represents all the UK publishers, the PA, and Comic Book UK, have written to the UK government asking them to, quote, urgently engage with the EU to exempt books, journals and print media, which begs the question, why has the EU done it? And it's mainly aimed at reducing cheap Chinese imports, which are flooding the EU and are very unwelcome. But of course, as the UK is no longer in the EU, it has wider consequences. So if you did vote Leave back in 2016, your choice is making unpleasant waves. For the rest of us 10 years on, I won't go on a political hobby horse. I shall just leave it there.
0: Yes, no, absolutely. I mean, it's been, to be honest, since Brexit, it's been hit and miss whether books arrive here at the radio station. Back in the day before Brexit, pretty much every author that we interviewed, the publisher would send us a free copy of the book. That's not mandatory, obviously. That was just a nice thing for them to do. But since Brexit, most publishers either don't bother, or if and when they do, it's literally hit and miss whether the book arrives. Either it doesn't arrive, or it does arrive and it's absolutely fine, no issues, or it does arrive, but the courier will say to our receptionist, you need to pay €6 to accept this package, which of course we don't do. Otherwise, we'll be paying a fortune to get all these books. So yeah, it's a real shame.
7: I've heard so many examples of this, Hannah. And in fact, when I was covering Sweden as a territory, there's a fantastic bookshop there called the English Bookshop in Uppsala. And they ran a whole number of book clubs. They ran 9 books of the month in various categories. And as a result, they used to get a lot of proofs sent to them because it was worth the effort, because they were such fantastic promoters. The staff were incredibly knowledgeable. And once the Brexit deal was confirmed, because they were ordering a lot that was over 150 euros, they did a note after only 1 month to all publishers saying, please stop sending us free books because they're deemed as having a commercial value. And we got charged 500 euros last month in extra customs charges, and we can't afford it.
8: Yeah.
7: So the lunacy of that is we were trying to send them free books, which of course weren't free for the for customs purposes. They were deemed to have a value. So all that promotional opportunity went to waste, which was so sad.
8: Yeah, absolutely. We've suffered it too. We build up quite a book collection here, and then often, aside from maybe reading them ourselves, often give them to charities. There's lots of charity events and auctions and raffles and things here along the coast for various charities. And I always like to put together a collection of five books, mixture of fiction and non-fiction, and they would be raffled for charity, and always did really well. So yeah, I haven't been able to do that as much, which is a shame.
7: Well, hopefully there's a work around all this, but there isn't one at the moment, sadly.
8: Yes, very annoying. A couple of new books that are coming out this year. Really want to mention Miriam Margolyes's new book. I love her. I think she's hilarious. I read her autobiography a few years back. She had me in stitches.
7: Well, you and a lot of people, and in fact, this is her fourth book for John Murray, who are her regular publisher, and it's coming out on the 3rd of September, and it's called Miriam's Full English, and I'll explain more about the title in a minute. But you're right, the first book she did, which was an autobiography, This Much Is True, in 2021, was a real surprise hit. I mean, it sold by the truckload, and I think because she is so warm and entertaining and funny. And as a result, it spawned two more, which were Oh, Miriam, Stories from an Extraordinary Life in 2023, and The Little Book of Miriam last year. And for the new book, the publisher's quote here is, she has turned her gaze on the British and what makes us tick, hence Miriam's Full English. So Miriam is English, but she is also Jewish. And from a criminal immigrant family, which is the publisher's quote, not mine. So who better to explore the differences between our nations as well as the common threads? So the topics include our conflicted attitudes to sex, our pathological grumbling and our questionable food, but also a study of British values, which Miriam Margolyes includes as tolerance, kindness, freedom and fairness, although I can think of a few British people who those don't apply to. And on the other hand, our love of smut and flatulence jokes and our endless talk about the weather. And there's a great quote from Miriam Margolyes, which is, I love so much about this country, and even though there are times when it feels like it has lost some of its heart, I hope this book might reunite us all. So it sounds like a love letter to the nation and a genuine Mickey take at the same time, but it sounds fun. But a word of warning to you, Hannah, if you are planning on an interview, she does tend to forget that she's on air. And she can swear like a docker. And I remember an occasion she was on the Today program on Radio 4, the serious heavyweight political program. And she blurted out the F word talking about a Tory politician about 8:45 in the morning, which didn't go down too well. So just in case you're interviewing her, she can be a bit of a potty mouth.
8: Oh, I love it. I'd love to interview her and that wouldn't bother me at all. I think that would be great. I remember, I mean, she's a brilliant guest on Graham Norton. She's been on his show so many times and strikes up weird and wonderful friendships with Will.i.am and Lady Gaga, and just absolutely brilliant. So entertaining.
7: Well, she appears to be the same to everyone, which is quite a rare quality, as most people do adapt their behaviour slightly and she doesn't at all.
8: Yeah, totally. Well, I'll see what I can do. I'd love to chat to her. We shall see. There's also a new novel from Nick Hornby.
7: Yes, it's his first for a few years, not quite this year. It comes out on 14th of January from Viking, which is an imprint of Penguin. And it has a football theme. But if there are some of you, I'm told, don't like football, don't switch off. This is Nick Hornby, who is very skilled in making the subject interesting for the neutral. And I would give as an example his first book, Fever Pitch, which is now 35 years old, crazily.
8: Wow.
7: I know, 1991, which was an autobiography of his growing up in the 60s and 70s, which had football as a common thread, but it really was about so much more.
8: Mm.
7: And that's true of his new book, which is called Cash Out. And Hornby was very interested in Leicester City's premiership win in 2016. And to give you some context, the previous season, they were nearly relegated. So before the next season started, the bookies thought they had no chance and were offering 5,000 to one against that they would win the Premier League.
8: Wow.
7: And there were people in real life, mostly Leicester fans with a blind sense of loyalty, who took the bet and made a lot of money.
8: Oh,
7: and
8: this amazing. Is where the book comes.
7: Yeah, I mean, they really made hundreds of thousands of pounds. And this is where the book comes in, because it's about a young woman called Sophie who has absolutely no interest in football, but her uncle Keith places the bet in her name. So as the season goes on and Leicester go top of the league and look as though they're going to pull this thing off, she starts getting a lot more interested in football. Mm-hmm. And the reason it's called Cash Out is that cash out is a betting term. It's a tactic used by bookies when a bet is looking likely to win. And as a punter, you're allowed to cash out before the end and you get a reduced amount of winnings, but they're guaranteed and you don't have to suffer the agony of going right to the end and risking blowing the whole thing. So the term cash out becomes a metaphor for Sophie's life. So should she cash out her slacker boyfriend and take up with this new man who's suddenly come into her life and looks a much better prospect? And this is exactly what Nick Hornby is very good at. He makes you think the novel is about one thing, in this case, football, when there's really a much broader life theme going on. High Fidelity was another good example of that. That was music, obviously, rather than football. But one to look forward to for the beginning of next year.
8: Yeah, sounds absolutely great. Look, I'd love to read that and would love to interview him. I've interviewed his sister, Jill Hornby, a few times.
7: Good luck. He's quite reticent about doing media these days, but okay. We'll see if he can be coaxed to the microphone.
8: Someone who I have interviewed when this book came out, which is doing incredibly well since, whether it's because she was on my show or not, I couldn't possibly say, Virginia Evans and The Correspondent.
7: That can be the only reason, Hannah. You must have set a trend. But it's sort of culminating in this enormous wave of success. And in this summer, it won the Women's Prize for Fiction, which in the UK is a wonderful feat in itself. Mm. But it was already a massive success in hardcover in the US. Last year, it sold 750,000 hardcovers just in the US. So why all the fuss? I mean, I read it this year and thought it was the best and most commercial literary novel I'd read since Lessons in Chemistry. And look how that one turned out. So briefly, the book is a whole series of letters, and that's all it is, reproductions of letters, between a retired lawyer called Sybil van Antwerp, who lives in New England. And the letters are to a cast of characters going backwards and forwards, relatives, friends, friends' children. And it brilliantly peels away the various layers of Sybil's life in the contents of the letters, and gradually we learn little by little, a little bit more about her life. Another reason I'm relieved it's doing so well is there was a week in July where out of the top 10 fiction, 9 out of 10 were crime novels featuring a woman being murdered, which I'm just a little bit disturbed by. I know crime fiction is popular and I can't distance myself from it because I sold enough in my time. But this seems like an imbalance, so it seems all the more reason to buy The Correspondent. And another interesting fact is that this is Virginia Evans' second novel, but the first was a self-published novel 11 years ago called Within the Walled City, and it sank without a trace. So this is a lesson in perseverance for all you writers out there. Keep going. The Correspondent is now out in paperback. It's already selling truckloads. And it's been translated all over the world. So I urge you to read it.
8: Yeah, amazing. Great story. Love a great story like that.
7: Yeah, and particularly a success through perseverance story.
8: Yeah, definitely. Well, Guy Lloyd, thank you very much for being with us as usual. Have a great month ahead and we look forward to catching up with you again next month.
7: Will do. Thanks a lot, Hannah. Bye.
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0: Joining us on the line now is Gillian Edwards. She's a retired teacher with a special interest in writing and has a doctoral degree in education from King's College London. Her debut novel is based on her mother-in-law's jaw-dropping account of her life in World War II, including her memories of the Japanese prison camp survivors. The book is called The Posting, and it's based on the incredible real-life story of a World War II nurse who cared for prisoners of war camp survivors. Welcome to the book show, Gillian.
11: Thank you.
0: Thanks so much for joining us. And congratulations. Must be very exciting having your debut novel out there now.
11: It is. It is. It took me a long time to write, and getting the email from the Book Guild that they accepted it was amazing, I have to say.
0: Yeah.
11: Really thrilled. Yeah.
0: Oh, fantastic. So tell me about the story of your mother-in-law then. She was in her mid-80s when she started talking about the war.
11: Yeah, she did. She never spoke about it before. And whenever anybody asked, apparently her husband said, she just didn't answer. So I guess it was something she didn't want to talk about. The first time we knew that she'd been involved abroad, she was in Cornwall on holiday, and she saw a picture in an artist's window of a Sunderland flying boat. And she said to her husband, "I've flown in that. I know that flying boat." And he said, "How can you know it was the same one you were involved in, you flew in?" So she said, "Because the H emblazoned on the side of the flying boat in a circle was H for Harry," because she said each of the aircraft had, you know, their own letter. And her and her friends had nicknamed it, this flying boat, H for Harry. And then she just marched in and bought it. And then when she got home, she put it on her wall, but didn't say anything. So we saw it there. And, you know, her husband said, "You better not ask." So I said, "All right, then." It wasn't till much, much later, as you say, when she was almost 90, actually, that her husband sadly died, and then so did her youngest son. And so she was living alone, grieving and a bit lost, didn't know what to do with herself. So, you know, we phoned her regularly and we visited. And during one phone call, I said to her, "Why don't you take up reading or a hobby?" "No, I don't want to do that." "Well, how about, you know, there's a part of your life we know nothing about. You know, when we knew where you grew up and where you were born in Sussex, but we don't really know much else about what you did before you got married. So I said, how about write a story about that?" Yes, she took to that straight away. Really liked that idea. What happened next is she penned a note. It's like a little diary in one of my husband Hugh's old school exercise books. She called it The Ramblings of an Ex-WAF. And when she gave it to us, we were totally amazed. There was lots that happened to her when she was in Sussex, and then, you know, when she was working, that we didn't know anything about. And so, you know, there was also, we didn't know exactly what she'd done in the war. So she went through her life growing up in Sussex, and then through her experiences, she went to work as a servant. Then she worked in an orphanage for the children of the Blitz that were parentless, and so on and so forth. And then she started her nursing training. And then before she finished, what happened to her? She was sitting in the local pub with her dad one evening, and in came these horribly, terribly, terribly disfigured pilots who'd been involved in the Battle of Britain in the skies, and she could not believe what she saw. So she nearly burst into tears, and her dad said to her, I knew you'd cope with this. And there was a few incidents where she helped one of them, and that's all in the story. And then what that convinced her of is that I'm not going to carry on with my nursing training. She's quite headstrong. I'm going to volunteer as a nurse, which is what she did. And then the rest of her story is about all the different postings that she was sent to. She started off in Sidmouth doing she started off in Morecambe doing what she called square bashing, which she didn't think was necessary for someone who was going to be a nurse, but she had to do it.
8: What's square bashing?
11: Well, they learn to march. They learn to march and they're shouted at with orders and told what to do. So they did this on Morecambe Seafront every day for a week. And she felt like rebelling. She was rebellious, but knew that if she didn't do as she was told and do it, then she wouldn't pass and she couldn't continue with what she desperately wanted to do. So she had to do it and passed. And then after that, she went to do some training in Sidmouth, which had been turned into a military sort of like training for doctors, dentists, nurses. All the hotels have been taken over, and that's what she did. And then she was posted to Swansea, and she was there for about a year. And while she was there, the troops were training on the beach for D-Day, and everyone that was there knew something was happening, but they didn't know what. And she met various people, and, you know, there were some interesting stories there, including a number of servicemen and things. So there's mini stories there, if you like. And she... after that, when the thousands of army personnel, they left for D-Day overnight, it was all very secretive, but she woke up and she saw these trucks going by. She knew something was happening, but it was all done very quietly in the middle of the night. And then the next couple of days after that, because it was all very secretive when they were doing, when this D-Day was being planned, and she realised, she saw in the newspaper what had happened. And then she was transferred immediately to Gravesend, RAF Gravesend, where the pilots there were supporting the D-Day invasion. So she nursed them and others on the base, working on the base. She was there for, I think, about something like 6 months. And then she experienced two bombing raids, one with V1 bombs, which clattered in the sky and then went silent and then hit. So if you were under it, you knew you were going to get hit. And she got injured. It was when she was on night duty in the little hospital there. But she survived, which was quite incredible. And then the second time, she'd gone off to a dance hall. She'd just left, having lots of fun with her friends and some sailors they were with. And a V2 rocket struck it. And V2s were very different from V1s. They weren't bombs. They were sort of, you know, they demolished everything. So everything was turned to dust. And when she recovered enough to sit up because she'd been knocked to the ground, she could see all that was left of the dance hall was a hole. And there were sadly still people in it. And she was shocked by that. Actually, they all were.
8: Mm.
11: And then she decided, that's it. I'm going to... She saw a sign. They did, you know, posters advertising for this or that, you know, where you can go and where you can help. This was sort of 1944, not too long before the end of the war. And she was signed up for overseas service and off she went. So do you want me to carry on? Or?
8: Well, no, it's fascinating. So she went to Ceylon and Singapore. And what was she doing there, working as a nurse?
11: Yeah, she worked in two places, in the north of Ceylon, first of all. And then she was transferred to Kogler Air Base in the south, where that's where the flying boats landed. And because they had no real means of getting, you know, they've got supply ships they could send, but most of their supplies came in by the flying boats. They did search and rescue the flying boats. And so she saw a lot going on when she was there. And, I mean, there's various little stories about what she saw when she was there, which was, you know, interesting themselves. And living in the tropics is very different from living here. And that we found very interesting too. And then she was told one day to prepare for, you know, her and her team to prepare for badly sick, you know, very sick prisoners of war from the Changi prisoner of war camp. And I think it was Syme Road camp, which was for civilians, mostly women and children. But they could only hold, I think, about 13 people at a time in these flying boats. So the first 13 landed And she said, I've never seen anything like it. They were walking skeletons and they could barely walk. They stumbled. The men were completely silent. They said nothing. Their eyes were dark. Their teeth were rotting. You could see that. They'd been so malnourished that, you know, they helped them in. Many of them were stretchered. They'd created extra space within the hospital for these extra people. A lot of people had been sent off who were, you know, minor injuries to make way for these men. And she nursed them. Sadly, a couple died and she sat with one of them till he died. And then they received another group of, or one of the men actually had really lost his mind completely. And he was the only one that actually spoke. And then the women came and children. And they were very vocal. They said a lot about their feelings and, you know, what had been happening to them. Some of them had become a bit deranged, understandably.
8: Mm.
11: And then she met a titled lady with a young lad with her. And the titled lady, who's called, I think it was Edith, she'd found this boy wandering in Singapore. There was no food. He'd lost his parents. I think they must have died. And he was with a group of other kids just scrambling on rubbish tips for food. So she took him under her wing, took him back to the camp where they were, and then she looked after him. So she was very, very brave. And she apparently said that when she gets back to London, she would try and find if he had any family, and if not, she would adopt him.
8: Wow.
11: So that's the Ceylon part. And then there's Singapore. When they'd got this first, she can't remember how many batches of patients they had, but also she was expecting to remain in Ceylon with her very, very good friends that she'd made. And she didn't particularly want to go anywhere else. I think she'd been transferred all over the place for years and she just wanted to stay, but they called her in and you had no choice. If you were ordered to go somewhere, you had to go. And so she was ordered to Singapore itself to set up a hospital there. And she did. She did go. She went in a flying boat. And there's a story about what happens in the flying boat. But I'm not going to tell you everything or people
8: no,
11: won't read.
8: Absolutely. Gosh, it's incredible. But, so did you find all this out when she wrote it down, literally?
11: Yes. Yeah, I did. We did. That was the beginning of it. And what happened when we visited it, when we went down there and when we phoned, I said, are you all right to carry on talking about it? And she said, yes. Some days she said, no, not today, Jill. But another day. Yeah, ask me another day. So over the period of several years, actually, we talked. And I did a lot of fact checking on the truth or the authenticity of it, and had she got the dates right? But she had an amazing memory. She was a very highly intelligent woman, and she had amazing memory. And there was only once we thought she was wrong. We contacted her and said, no, I know I'm right. So what we did, we looked at all the two names of these places that because it looks as if she'd flown backwards on a flight, because it was a week's flight, and you had to make lots of stops then, because they didn't carry a lot of fuel like they do now. You couldn't just fly straight to Singapore.
8: Oh.
11: You actually had, it was a 13-hour flight, and no, sorry, it was a very long flight through. She flew through North Africa, India, with loads and loads of stops, and there's another story there. So she'd had lots and lots of experiences, and she just wanted to stay with her friends, but they said, you go to Singapore and you set up this hospital. That's what she did. And I think I've just gone backwards over some of it, haven't I?
8: That's all right. No, it's really interesting. Well, if people want to find more, they definitely need to get a copy of the book. Yeah. It's called The Posting, and it's available on our website, tre.radio, and it's by Gillian Edwards, who we've been chatting with today. Gillian, thank you so much for joining us.
11: An absolute pleasure. Thank you very much, Hannah.
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8: Joining us on the line now is Caroline James. She's the celebrated author of later life fiction, and her vibrant storytelling stems from her colourful career. Before becoming a full-time writer, she carved out a fascinating path in the hospitality industry, owning a lively pub and then a charming country house hotel. As a media agent, she worked closely with celebrity chefs, giving her an insider's perspective on the glitz, glamour and grit of the culinary world. She's back with us on the book show to talk about her new novel, The Nile Cruise, which asks, will the magic of moonlit nights on the Nile bring romance and renewal? Or will whispers of the past and the infamous curse of Tutankhamun cast a shadow when least expected? Welcome to the book show, Caroline.
12: Oh, thank you, Hannah. What a lovely introduction. That's so sweet of you. Thank you.
8: Oh, my pleasure. It's lovely to have you back with us and back on the cruise setting. I love it.
12: Yes, this is the fourth cruise book that I've written. I do write other books, I hasten to add. but this one is a journey on the River Nile through Egypt. Yes, it takes you from Luxor down to Aswan.
8: Oh, amazing. And please tell me, as part of your research, you have to do these cruises.
12: Oh, no, it's tough, isn't it? It really is a tough one sometimes. Do you know, Hannah, I have to do the research. That sounds, have to. Does she have to? You can Google a lot. You can get an awful lot of things off the internet. But I find what brings my books alive is actually experiencing the places that I take my characters to. That's when the funny things happen. That's when I notice things that I think, that would sort of work somewhere in the book. So, yeah, I always, always do the research very closely before I start writing the book. And this was a wonderful riverboat cruise. It was 8 days, flew into Luxor and then took a boat down through all the, lovely areas, which I describe in the book, finally down to Aswan and back again.
8: Oh, amazing. So what differentiates a riverboat cruise compared to an oceanic cruise, apart from the size of the boat, I'm guessing?
12: Yeah, that's a really good question. It is very, very different. It's a completely different experience. I with my cruise books, I don't like the big ones. I'm not telling people don't go on a big one, but I prefer to be on if it's an ocean going boat, no more than about 1,000 passengers. With a riverboat, it's only about 100 passengers. So it is completely different. It's a more confined space. It's probably quite a lot more intimate. Just a really different experience, really.
8: I suppose with about 100 people, you pretty much get to know everybody on board, don't
12: you?
8: Sure,
12: you do. Yeah, if you're not actually staggering around the tombs in the temples in 40 degree heat, then you are spending time on deck by the lovely swimming pool, just watching river life go by. And you talk to people all the time, and it's great. Yeah, with 100 people on board, you do get to chat to most people at some time during the cruise, for sure.
8: And when it's a smaller boat and less people, aside from it being more intimate, does it automatically feel a bit more luxurious, do you think?
12: Yes, possibly. But I don't know. I find it, strangely, a sort of slower pace of life. I mean, river boats are very different because if you're fortunate enough to be on the outside, you've got a good view of the Nile. But they do sort of stack up at night when they park alongside a quay. So you may open your curtains one day and you're looking straight into the next cabin. That probably, is a bit of a downer. But that's possibly only 50% of the time. I found that maybe 60% of the time we were very fortunate and we had a good view over the Nile. I mean, I will just tell you one particular day. I'm sorry if I slip this one in, but I opened my curtains. I jumped out of bed in my knickers, opened the curtains thinking I'll just have a look at whatever's on the other side. And there were 6 sailors buffing the side of the boat as I opened the curtains. So it was a sort of morning, lads, and rather an embarrassing moment. But it's those moments that I can pop into the book, and there's a little scene where Hattie does exactly the same. And I hope I've written it in an amusing way that will amuse readers. But it's by doing, going back to research, it's by doing things like that that you capture those sort of moments.
8: Yeah, lovely. And I love that you're known for writing later life fiction. It's important that there's books and great stories out there for everybody, isn't it?
12: Yeah, it's strange how I've sort of suddenly become, well, not suddenly, but over the last few years, a nickname is the Queen of Later Life fiction, later life rom-coms. I think that by the time you reach a certain age, you've lived a life, you've got baggage, you've done things, there's such a wealth to tap into for a character that aids the writing as well. But also, you know, ladies over the age of 50 are prolific paperback readers, and there is a big audience out there for this particular genre. But I also think, most importantly, Hannah, that we all deserve to be having a bit of fun in later life. And if I can write a book that you're sitting on a sunbed or on holiday or whatever, and I make you chuckle and smile, then, you know, I think I've done what I set out to do.
8: Yeah, for sure. And I think a lot of people want to be, I mean, sometimes not, some, you know, escapism. Sometimes it's not about people that we can relate to. But I think most of the time we want to be able to relate to the characters. And when you've got women reading books in their 50s and 60s, I'm guessing they're less likely to enjoy romance novels about couples in their 20s. You know, they want to relate to what's going on a lot more.
12: Yeah, possibly. And because, it, you know, it is a romantic genre, it's also a lot of people, many people at this age of life, myself included, you know, you end up on your own through loss, bereavement, divorce or whatever. It's kind of giving the reader a bit of hope as well, isn't it? That, you know, you can still run round down that road to happiness. The door hasn't shut because of circumstances, that it's perfectly OK to age grace, to age. And enjoy it.
8: Yeah, for sure. And also, I guess you sort of touched on it, but dating in later life is very different to dating in your 20s, that people are likely to have a lot more baggage. They will have gone through a divorce or a bereavement. They're likely to have kids, possibly even grandkids. It adds a whole other dynamic to dating and a relationship, doesn't it?
12: Yeah, it really does offer a complete dynamic. I mean, going back to my own personal experience, been married, divorced, so on and so forth, been on my own for many, many years, never ever thought I'd go on the dating scene again. And it's quite a scary prospect also, because you tend to be comfortable in your own shoes of a certain age. But there was definitely something missing in my life. And to go on that dating scene again, what have I been with my current, that sounds awful, with my hubby for 7 years. It was a big brave step for both of us, really.
8: Yeah. Oh, well, well done you. I bet you're so pleased you took that step.
12: Oh, and I've never been better. And it also helped me write about, you know, there is hope, there is future, if that's what you want. Because I can honestly say at this stage of my life, I've never been so happy, and how lucky am I? And that's what I hope I can bring across in the characters. Although I take characters in the book on an up and down roller coaster ride. You know, it's a rom-com, it's a romance, so there's always a happy ending. And like myself, touch wood, very lucky, there is a happy ending for Hattie.
8: Yeah, nice. Yeah, I think it's really sad when people talk about or think about their lives being over in their 50s, 60s, even 70s, even 80s. You know, your life isn't over until it's over. There's always things that you can do, whether it's socializing, whether it's dating, whether it's hobbies, whatever it might be. There's no need to think of life as coming to an end until it actually is.
12: That's absolutely true. It really is. I mean, do we have that confidence? Does confidence fail us? Well, it shouldn't do, really, should it? Because I always think, you know, you've got the second bite of the cherry in later life, and it's up to you to push the door open and find out what's out there. And it is out there if you've got the confidence to put one step in front of the other and give it a go.
8: Yeah, nice. So tell us a bit more about Hattie and what happens in this book.
12: Okay, so briefly, Hattie is a private detective, sort of a female sleuth. She's an ex-hotelier. She's appeared in previous books. Readers kept saying to me, when's Hattie coming back, because they tend to love her. And I thought it would be appropriate to put Hattie in this particular book, because Hattie's heroine is the great author Agatha Christie. And what better place to put Hattie and her heroine than on a Nile cruise? So she needs a holiday from sleuthing. She decides to book this cruise and she sets off to follow Agatha Christie's footsteps. Along the way, there's an eclectic group of characters on the riverboat. There's a Canadian mother and daughter, mother and son. She has lost all her luggage, so it's quite amusing as she goes through the cruise wearing other people's clothes because she hasn't got any of her own. There's Peter, who is a sausage maker from Clitheroe, who actually believes that he's James Bond. He reads a lot of Ian Fleming and things like that. He's a great fantasist, so he has I had a bit of fun with him, taking him through the tombs and things, sort of looking out for insurgents. A more poignant aspect to the story is that Peter's wife went missing a year ago, so that sort of waves its way in. There's a couple, Gerald and Anouska. She's much younger than him. There's quite a sinister side to their sort of relationship. And it all sort of it comes to a head nicely as they go through the temples and the tombs. Tutankhamun's curse, the Canadian boy thinks there's a curse everywhere. And I had a lot of fun, as I say, writing this and doing the research and actually going to the temples and tombs. And lots of things happened to me that sort of end up in the book as well. So to repeat myself, rom-com always has a happy ending, but I hope it's quite page-turning in between.
8: Yeah, sounds it. What great characters. It must be such fun coming up with these characters and their relationships and things.
12: Yeah, it is. It takes me a while to get into them, Hannah. And when I first start writing, which I'm in the current book at the moment, I hate it and I'm tearing my hair out. But by about halfway through, I've suddenly come to love the characters as I get to know them, and I want the best for them or the worst for them or whatever. So it is a great, to me, the fun is once I've got those characters in my head and I feel confident enough to write the very best that I can for them.
8: Nice. So do you not have a bit of a break between novels?
12: Yes, I do. I do try and have a bit of a break. But commercial women's fiction these days is quite demanding. And I've another two books, cruise books, in the pipeline. So if I'm not actually having the break, I tend to be doing the research for the next book and combining that as a break. The next book is called The Scottish Cruise, and I've just done a Scottish cruise round up to the Orkneys and the Shetland and everything, which was a lovely, lovely break. But it also gave me time to get that research set in stone as well, which is really useful.
8: Yeah, I love that you combine your breaks with holidays and research. It's great.
12: How lucky am I, hey?
8: Yeah. You know,
12: I am living my dream as an author these days, something I never thought as a teen I would ever achieve. But here I am after a very different career doing something that I've always wanted to do.
8: Yeah, that's so nice. Well, if people want to get a copy of The Nile Cruise, it's out now. It's available on our website, tre.radio, and it's by Caroline James, who we've been chatting with. Caroline, thanks so much for joining us.
12: Absolute pleasure. Happy cruising, happy reading, everybody. Thank you for your time, Hannah.
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11: BBC News with Govinda Gill. Rescue teams battling dangerous conditions after Wednesday's flash flooding in Nepal have deployed heavy machinery in preparation to enter hydroelectric tunnels where more than 100 workers may be trapped. Rain and rising river levels impaired efforts early on Sunday before conditions eased. The authorities say they sent advanced cameras into the tunnels after boreholes were drilled late on Saturday. More than 700 people are now confirmed dead. Joe Inwood has this report.
12: Working through the night, Nepalese rescue workers deploy heavy machinery in a desperate race to help survivors somewhere under a mud-covered hillside. Their new hydropower plant was destroyed, but it's hoped the workers trapped in the tunnels can be saved. Officials say air is being pumped into the

0: complex before the emergency teams go in. But with heavy rains continuing, there are fears there could be further flooding in parts of Nepal.
1: A passenger boat carrying more than 250 people was capsized off the northern coast of Cyprus. The catamaran overturned about 2 kilometres from Kyrenia Harbour. The local authorities said some people had died but did not give a figure. They said more than half of those on board had been rescued. Icelanders have voted to stay out of the European Union by a margin of more than 5.5%. Iceland is already part of the EU's single market and Schengen border free zone. Membership would have brought it into the customs union too. Much of the campaign focused on sovereignty and control over Iceland's pristine fishing waters. These Icelanders were divided over the result.
2: I'm maybe in a kind of a denial that this has happened. It's hard to grasp that it's a no.
3: I'm a little bit relieved. It has been quite aggressive, this discussion. But now I hope the opposing parties will find a way to make this community here in Iceland a little bit better just by using our own methods.
4: The result speaks for itself. I think we can put this matter to rest, at least for now.
1: Swiss police have cordoned off much of the town of Aro, west of Zurich, as they search for whoever shot dead a woman and wounded 5 other people at a rave party overnight. Police say all the victims were Swiss residents in their 20s. They've appealed to anyone who may have images from the scene. Our Europe correspondent James Waterhouse has more details.
5: Around 3,500 people had been at the event. Witnesses say several shots were fired from within a large group of people at around 3 a.m. as the party was about to finish. Many mistook the noise for fireworks. Switzerland has one of the highest rates of gun ownership in Europe, although violent shootings are rare and tighter controls have recently been brought in.
1: World News from the BBC.
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13: John Brown.
14: Edward the Sixth, Royal Chancellor. Richie Rich. Villain or loyal servant? He's one of the biggest villains of the Tudor period. That's the reputation he certainly seems to have earned, because he's been fairly involved in many events in the reign of Henry VIII, including, amongst others, the downfall of Thomas More and Thomas Cromwell, one of the torturers of the Protestant martyr Anne Askew, and had a bit of a crack as well at the Catholic priest. Well, as the saying goes, but Is there any more to the man apart from being a pantomime villain? Well, one person who can tell us if he was or if he wasn't is the historian and writer Laura Adkins. And she joins us live on the line now. Laura, good morning to you.
11: Good morning. Hello. Thank you for having me today.
14: For those who haven't come across your work, your oeuvre before, you've done this thing before, because, I mean, I remember last time you were speaking about Catherine Parr. Just explain to us a little bit about your background and what piqued your interest in this apparently, you know, this Tudor bad guy.
11: So my interest in history is that cliche of an amazing, slightly eccentric history teacher at secondary school that really kind of made it quite accessible and interesting for me. So from there, I've sort of my interest in history has grown, especially with Tudors and Titanic. I started secondary school when the James Cameron's film came out. So those two combined really sort of got me interested in history and just finding out more about these characters from our past. With regards to Rich, his name kept popping up because I live in Essex, and his name seems to crop up in any historical property or site that you come across in Essex. And that's a name you can't really forget, Richard Rich. And I then realised that there's not really anything directly on him. He's in the books. He appears in as a sort of one of these historical figures that's always there. Anything in Henry VIII's reign, and even following on to Edward and Mary, his name is always sort of cropping up. So I just wanted to find out more about him and if he deserves this whole villainous title that he seems to have got.
14: Well, he seems to be in it for the long run. If he starts with Edward VI and then is still around when sort of Mary and Elizabeth are there, and this is, you know, Tudor politics make Game of Thrones look like an episode of Jack and Nori sometimes. So therefore, you can say that he's obviously, if nothing else, he's got an intelligence, or he knows how to play the game and literally keep his head.
11: Yeah, that's what's fine. There's so much that kind of went on that he was involved in, but he managed to survive. So yes, he was quite villainous in certain respects, but he survived the game. Well, as you say, like this whole Game of Thrones, he managed to survive serving under Henry VIII, Edward, Mary, and then actually dying of old age in the first few years of Queen Elizabeth's reign.
14: Yeah.
11: And he served under all of them. He had a few risks where he nearly faced imprisonment, but he was never imprisoned directly at any time. And with the things that he was involved in, this man certainly knew sort of how to play Tudor politics, I think.
14: So give me his backstory then. So he's from Essex. Did he come from a rich family? I mean, what's his background? How does he rise to become, well, first of all, you know, Edward the sixth Lord Chancellor?
11: So although he has links to Essex, he was born, it's believed, around possibly Middlesex or London. We don't know precisely when he was born, probably around 1497. I'm sort of making him a living when he wasn't actually living. And then he enters, we know around 1516, he enters the Middle Temple and started his career of training to become a lawyer, which was quite a common thing sort of for men of his standing back then, and he kind of develops his knowledge of the law from there. He marries an Elizabeth Jenks in 1528 or around about that time, and then continues his learning of the law, and around the time he marries Elizabeth Jenks in 1528, he comes to the attention of Cardinal Wolsey, because he writes to him and highlights the fact about, at this time, Henry VIII is trying to divorce or separate from Catherine of Aragon. And he highlights the fact of on when she dies about how Henry VIII can gain her property without actually acknowledging that he was married to her, which is something that, you know, Henry VIII didn't want to do. And then by 1533, he becomes Solicitor General to the King. And that's when he really is kind of within the sort of close confines of court, serving under Henry VIII. And it's also when he becomes involved in Thomas More and Thomas More's kind of downfall and execution. And that's when he really comes to the limelight.
14: Because one of the things that strikes me is, and people sort of brush over this, but the desire of Henry VIII, or a psychopath, the desire of Henry VIII to divorce from Catherine of Aragon is a seismic event. It's not like, oh, okay, fine, you know, don't, you know, we're having any kids, you know, off you scuttle back to Ethben. It is a completely, it has European ramifications. It upsets the Pope, which then means that all the good Catholic countries such as France and Spain, and don't forget that Spain also at this point controls the, what we would call now the Low Countries, which will become the Spanish Netherlands, which is France and Belgium. That gives them the justification to put a large army basically within a couple of hours sailing of England. It is an absolute, so Henry is really up against it with this one. It's not a popular move, and he needs a crew behind him. He needs his, if you like, he needs backup. And is this something that, that Richard Rich can bring him?
11: He wasn't directly involved. I said he comes to the attention of Wolsey with, well, and you can do this, that. And I think that's where he kind of comes on the radar of Henry VIII during that time, in the fact that he's giving Henry what he wants, whether it's legal, but he's able to bend the rules of the law to still make it legal, but in order to give King Henry VIII what he wants. So then later down the line, when other events sort of happen, so for example, when Henry wants rid of Thomas More, sort of even Anne Boleyn, Cromwell, and sort of others, I think sort of Rich has shown that he's quite happy to go into the grey area of the law for the king, not sort of for others, but mainly for the king. He's like, I'm your loyal servant. I'm at your command. And also he knows, I mean, Rich is no fool. He knows he can then enrich himself from doing that. I mean, he's got a very suited name, Richard Rich. I'll give him that.
14: I mean, I suppose you could say he's got a creative interpretation of the legal boundaries, which still sort of like holds true today. Laura, I think we can agree. So what's he like as a, I mean, how, I mean, do you get any feeling of, I mean, he sounds like a complete bootlicker at the moment for Henry VIII. So what did you find out about him? How did you start to get a picture of the man? Is it national records? You mentioned Essex. Are you going into documents in that fair county? How do you sort of start filling out, writing a portrait of the man, so he becomes a human being rather than sort of, and here we go, Lord of the Rings, worm tongue or something like that?
11: That's a good comparison, actually, really. So I started sort of local, looked at the Essex archives to see what there was in the Essex archives. Fortunately, a lot of records, letters and papers from Henry VIII's reign are available online as well. So I was having a look at kind of what he was directly involved in, trying to ignore what the media has kind of portrayed him to be, because I couldn't ignore the fact of A Man for All Seasons. That film and play has really kind of given us this view of Richard Rich. So I'll try not to be biased and approach in a very sort of level sense of him, like, right, let's be fair to the man on was he actually a villain? And I can't ignore the stuff he was involved in. I can't ignore he was there's no innocence there. He was a man. He was very greedy and was able to enrich himself. But on the other hand as well, he was, from what I can see, he was always serving his monarch, whether it was Henry, Edward, Mary, or even Elizabeth. I'll say not so much Elizabeth, actually. I think by that point he was kind of doing what his conscience told him to do. But under the other monarchs, he saw what they wanted and then sort of was then able to sort of use the law to achieve that. So I think he was a very intelligent man as well. So yeah, I think sometimes we can get blindsided with people who are villains and who've done something so wrong in the past to be like, right, that's that one-sided view. But he was a very intelligent man to have survived what he did. Not so much moral though. He kind of was able to ignore his conscience, I think.
14: But if you place it in a European context, you know, at the same time, you know, everybody waxes lyrical about the Renaissance in Italy and the city-states and whatever. But what's happening in Florence and Padua And, you know, all the, you know, we've got the Medicis, you know, you've got a little earlier than that, you've got the Borgias. So, I mean, this isn't somebody who is being, this is the way that politics operates in Renaissance Europe. It is all, because people get knocked off left, right and center and they're all jostling to power. And this is just the, you know, it's very easy to look at this with 21st century eyes and go, oh, he was just slippery in that. But, you know, at the time, people are changing factions all the time. Mm-hmm. You know, it's not just a Henry VIII thing. It is happening all over Europe. It is literally skullduggery.
11: Yeah, it was, to, you know, be quite harsh, it was being killed. He might have considered some of the people who found themselves on the scaffold, like Moore and Cromwell, as maybe even friends or colleagues. But when he knew the time was up for them, he wasn't silly. He wasn't going to sort of back a losing horse. I mean, even if you look into Cromwell was quite loyal to Wolsey, Cardinal Wolsey, but even he did what he could, but even he didn't overstep the mark and risk sort of falling for Wolsey. So Rich, you've got to give him credit. He wanted to survive, because you wouldn't want to find yourself on the scaffold, especially when, as time went on, and we have that in hindsight, the amount of people that Henry VIII ended up putting on the scaffold, and beheading, and more, obviously, he considered quite a good friend. I mean, some of his wives even found themselves on there, and close friends. And it wasn't just people who were executed. Some people just fell from power as well.
14: Yeah.
11: And they kind of, they built up this career, made a few wrong steps, spoke out sort of, or wasn't in the right, I want to say didn't make the right friends, but wasn't in the right factions at the time. And then they found themselves falling. Whereas Rich had that ability, I think, to change. Even when it came to religion, he, although at heart he was a Catholic, he was able to put his religious views aside to survive the whole sort of I don't want to say Protestant, because religion can be a very grey area, but the whole
14: he does get involved, isn't he, in quite horrendously in interrogation, yes, strike torture of, you know, somebody who will become a Catholic martyr. And obviously this is just, Protestantism is just getting going again. Henry VIII is Protestant. Everywhere else in Europe is Catholic. And so this is something that will fester, because we have a change, obviously, when Mary comes on and comes into the throne. She is a Catholic. She marries Philip II of Spain. Then Elizabeth changes it back. So this is sort of a contentious issue. And as I said before, the great powers of Europe are just itching to have a crack at the English on this one. He does what he has to do, basically, Laura.
11: Yeah, he does. He's able to, as I said, sort of put his religion on the back step in order to survive and to serve his monarch. Whereas not other, some people in the era, like Kate Vincent Moore, weren't able to do that. Their religion was who they were as a person.
14: Yeah.
11: And Rich, he wasn't the only one. Others were able to sort of put religion aside or to hide their actual beliefs, to survive in life. But then I think once Mary comes to the throne and Catholic is sort of the established religion once again, I think Rich then kind of sort of was able to really sort of embrace those Catholic beliefs that he was at heart. And unfortunately for people at that time, you know, some people found themselves at his mercy, and others. I like to say I'm not defending his actions, but he wasn't alone in his actions. He wasn't, you know, the only one doing this.
14: The thing is, did you discover any of his personal writings? Does he keep a journal? Do you get to see how he's feeling mentally when he, you know, he's somewhat responsible for people meeting their death? Is there a journal? Does he keep sort of notes on his life? Did you find those, Laura?
11: No, I mean, that's, I think most every historian's kind of wish to find it like a diary or a journal on these people's thoughts and feelings. But unfortunately there's nothing out there that I've come across like of his actual, like, sort of words, on his thoughts and feelings on things. We can tell like later, sort of towards the end of his life, especially under Elizabeth I, just before that, he creates a chantry.
14: Yes.
11: If I can never say that word correctly, in Velsford at near Lees Priory, which he brought during the dissolution and made it into his main seat in Essex.
14: Yeah.
11: And he creates a chantry there, and then later on it's changed to a school for boys because they weren't, chantries weren't allowed under Elizabeth I. But you can begin to see that he starts to stand up a bit more for his religious beliefs when he's a bit later in life. So it might, you know, he's probably realising that he's going to meet his maker soon. And I think he then starts to sort of follow his conscience rather than his monarch. He did offend Elizabeth. He wasn't the only one, but when she was passing some religious acts, he was one of the people who spoke out against certain things. So you can see from that maybe he did have a heart after all, but not really much on his actual sort of nature and his character other than the deeds he did.
14: Yeah, he doesn't get involved with any of the myriad of plots, but at this point he's well into he's an advanced age. He doesn't get involved with the many Catholic plots. He's not involved. He doesn't get involved with Mary, Queen of Scots, and her plots, for example, does he? Because by then
11: he had died by that point. But I also think that even if sort of that any plots like that, I think under Elizabeth, I think by that point he would have. He had a near miss. So as you mentioned, he was Lord Chancellor under Edward VI, and he gave up the title. He was made Lord Chancellor in 1547, and he is kind of encouraged to resign that title in 1551 due to other things that are going on and his involvement with Edward Seymour. And I think he got so close to, in effect, being implicated in what was going on, he was clever enough to be like, no, actually, he resigns from the title and he is ill for a little while. And when certain events happen that he should have been involved in, he is ill at home. I say ill, he might have genuinely been ill, or he might have been clever enough to be like,
14: he's indisposed, actually,
11: to be like out of sight, out of mind. And I think he definitely knew how close to play it with the monarchs, how close to be to the king or queen without actually being in their line of fire, especially with Henry VIII. We all know if you're in his direct line of fire, then the odds are not in your favour.
14: So what do you think, Laura? Hero, villain, complicated character, or are we putting our 21st century sensibilities on somebody who basically managed to survive one of the most turbulent periods? Because if you go from Henry through Edward through Mary back to Elizabeth, I mean, not only are you changing monarchs and succession in different families and different whatevers, but also you're changing religions, you know, from Protestant to Catholic back to Protestant again. I mean, talk about staying on your feet and thinking quickly. He does manage to pull that off. So how did you regard, when you sent the final copy off to the publisher, you know, did you think, he loved his kids or something like that? I mean, how do you think we should view him?
11: I think he was a very clever lawyer and politician. I think he was great at what he did, but he wasn't. He definitely was quite villainous. There are one or two things that I cannot defend him from, because I was trying to, like I said, play devil's advocate with this view of him. But yes, he was a villain, but I think you can't take away the fact that he was probably, I mean, I feel one of the Tudor era's greatest survivors. He managed to survive without going to prison, like without facing any risk of death over his head. He's died of old age, which, you know, with the people that were involved back then, with the things he was involved in, I think was, you can't take that away from the man. So yeah, very, very sort of clever, very, very good at his job, very good politician. He probably would do quite well today, I think, as well, as a politician.
14: Brilliant. The book is called.
11: But yeah, the villain title is up there.
14: The book is called Edward the Sixth Lord Chancellor, Richard Rich, fabulous name. Villain or Loyal Servants, it's by the wonderful Laura Adkins, who we're speaking to today. Listeners, go onto our virtual bookstore, click on the front cover, and it'll be winging its way to you. Laura, if people want to find you online, where's the best place to find you and say nice things about you?
11: So I'm on Instagram. The handle is talking_about_history, because any excuse to talk about history, basically. I've also got a Substack, which is the same, and the website, all the same name. So just put Laura Adkins talking about history, and I should come up there.
14: At the beginning of the interview, you said that your two interests were Tudors and the Titanic. Now, apart from both beginning in T, surely you must be able to work a fictional thing there, where you've got Henry VIII, you know, the Mary Elizabeth, probably Francis Drake, at the helm of Titanic. I can see it now. I think that's the one you need to write, Laura. I think the next one should be a fantasy book with the Tudors and the Titanic.
11: There's certainly an idea. Yeah, there's certainly an idea there. I'll do some brainstorming on that one.
14: All right, I'll talk to you about that. This book, however, is called it's Edward the Sixth, Lord Chancellor Richard Rich, Villain or Loyal Servant. It's by the brilliant Laura Adkins. Laura, thank you so much for your time today.
11: Thank you for having me.
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21: TRE's Entrepreneur of the Week.
12: My entrepreneur of the week is Simon Woodruff, OBE, a British entrepreneur best known for founding Yo Sushi in 1997 and Yotel in 2006, and for being one of the original dragons on the BBC's Dragon's Den. After leaving boarding school at 16 and serving time in prison at 19, he spent 2 decades in the music business, designing stages for major rock acts and working on Live Aid in 1985. At 45, after business failures and divorce, he opened Yo Sushi for £200,000 and created one of Britain's most iconic restaurant brands. He tells his story in his new book, which we're going to talk a bit about today, called Yo Man. Welcome to the show, Simon.
21: What a great introduction, Anna. Thank you so much.
12: It's lovely.
21: And hello, everybody.
12: It's great to have you with us. Thanks so much for joining us. And what a story. I'm already reading and enjoying your book, and we haven't even got to the launch of Yo Sushi yet. You had quite a life before that.
21: True, yes. I left school when I was 16 in the sort of heady days. You know, the Doors album had just come out and Sergeant Pepper's, and when I look back on that young man, I left Marlborough College, actually, very sort of privileged education, and I'm quite proud. I'm not quite sure how I had the courage to do that, but I did, and life unfolded from there, which, as you say, is the story of Yo Man.
12: Yeah. I'm fascinated in your time in the music business as well. I mean, working on Live Aid must have been an incredible experience.
21: Well, I was, soon after I left school, you know, I did do sort of, as a very small-time drug dealer in the sort of days in the late 60s, early 70s, when that wasn't such a sort of bad thing to be. And I did spend 3 months there, and I came out and I was really very, very lost, confused young man. And I actually got a job in a theatre, sort of told them that Marlborough had done lots of theatre work, which wasn't really true, and ended up in the very early days of the rock shows when they didn't have big production, and got a break actually with Rod Stewart. I'd started a little lighting company. It sounds terribly grand, but with a guy called Ricky Farr. And we got the job to do Rod Stewart's tour, and I became a sort of stage designer really, and did a lot of the early rock shows. And my brother, of course, went on to work for the Rolling Stones for 40 years, producing all their shows. So that was my history. That's where I came from, showbiz.
12: Yeah, brilliant. And when you were doing all that, did you think and assume and even hope that that's what you'd continue to do for the rest of your life, working in show business?
21: I don't know. I mean, I think my life unfolded as, you know, so what's next and what's that? I really don't think I really knew. But it was a sort of, in those early days, it was a fly-by-night sort of business. And then actually you mentioned Live Aid, which was 1985. And I remember suddenly that whole business, rock shows, touring rock shows around the world in the record industry, sort of growing up and becoming a very big mainstream business run by accountants and really serious people. And it had sort of changed. I remember thinking to myself, I've got to get out of this business before I get found out. And when I look back now, I'm very proud of what I did in those days, but that is what it felt like. And, you know, for the sort of second time in my life, third time, really, I got completely lost. And I thought, what am I going to do? And I went into the television business. And I was in that for about 7 years, selling rights to rock music shows around the world, which is a non-creative business. But that's what I did. And then it didn't escape me that the word brand, which of course Yo went on to become, and the word band is not so different. And even early days in the rock music business, I used to tell the bands that they should make their album cover look like the live show and sort of tie the whole thing together. And you know, so it really emerged out of that. And I think Yo was a sort of marriage of the creative side and the business side that I'd learned in the television business.
12: Yeah. So how did Yo Sushi come about then? What was it in those early days? How did you go from being so creative and involved in music to starting a restaurant?
21: Well, I was down on my luck. And as you say, I actually had 200 grand tied up in my flat in 1995. And I was actually pretty lost, you know, post Live Aid. and post the television world, because I'd burnt a few bridges there, actually. And I remember I determined that I was going to go out and get in touch with people from my past, even those, especially those I was a bit scared of. And I remember calling up Harvey Goldsmith, who was a very sort of scary big rock show promoter in those days, did all the big bands. And to my surprise, he was very friendly to me. And I thought, oh, well, this is okay. Maybe they sort of, you know, have some memory and respect for me still. And then I called up a guy called Mr. Uehara-san, who I'd been involved with in a show that he had in Japan called Hit Studio Deluxe, which was a top of the pops for Japan. And he invited me to lunch. I couldn't believe it. He took me to a sushi lunch in Berkeley Square. And I was sitting around. I said, you know, I'm totally unemployable, Mr. Uehara. And, you know, I need to start a new business and I don't know what to do. And then I sort of looked down at my plate and I said, how about sushi? You know, because I'd lived in California. And, you know, it would become a big thing there. It hadn't been heard of in London. And there was this long Japanese silence. And he sort of looked up out at the silence. And he said to me, he said, what you should do, Simon, what he actually said is, he said, what you should do, Simon, is a conveyor belt sushi bar with girls in black PVC miniskirts, which is a fairly arresting sentence. We never did the miniskirts. He meant it was a stylish thing. And I went to do the research pre-internet and very expensive phone calls to Japan. In fact, I phoned up a Japanese embassy was the first thing I did. And they sort of just laughed behind their hands and giggled. It's like, you know, if they'd been calling out, the Japanese person calling out, where do I get fish and chips from? You know, yeah. Something like that. Yeah. Anyway, I ended up going to Japan and through the door for that, before the door of my little West London flat, I got this brochure from my research. And it was in Japanese, and it had photographs of these conveyor belt sushi bars. And there were 2,500 of them in Japan, and we'd never heard of them in the West. Unbelievable. I remember holding this thing. And then one came through in English, and it had names and contacts. It's like, do you remember paint by numbers when you were a kid?
12: Yeah.
21: This was start a business by numbers. I remember holding this thing and thinking, my God, I hope nobody has seen this before me. And that's actually what happened. I went off to Japan and one thing led to another. And 2 years later, I opened in January 1997, actually, I opened Joe Sushi in a big site in Poland Street in Soho. And I put my 200 grand in. Thanks to Tony Blair and Gordon Brown, I got a government loan guarantee scheme for another 200. It's a very expensive leasing. And basically, I opened a $1 million restaurant on £200,000. And that's what happened.
12: Amazing. And I understand the first few weeks, nobody came, which must have been scary. True.
21: Well, it was. I mean, in that period working up to it, you know, they were sort of halcyon years because I sort of believed that if I did this thing, there was a very, very big conveyor belt in a restaurant. I developed robots from my sort of stage design days that drove around the restaurant. And one of them actually had a digital voice, and as it sort of turned the corner in this restaurant before we opened, I remember the bit was on a building site. We tested it out and it said in a digital voice, pre-digital voice, it's actually my voice. So as to avoid paying an actor to do it, sort of fake robotic voice, it said, move your fat ass. Somebody's got a job to do in this restaurant. And people were coming in going, you know, he said, you know, these Americans were going, John, did you hear what he just said to me? Oh, it was a robot. And we got a great deal of attention.
12: Yeah.
21: But yes, in the first 2 weeks, I had no money for marketing and nobody really came. They didn't know what it was. People walked past the door and looked in. What is going on in there? Is it a factory? Is it what is it? Is it an exhibition? And on the second Saturday, my general manager, a guy called Bruce Isaacs, came down. He beckoned to me and I walked upstairs and there was a queue down the block. It probably wasn't 100 yards long, but it was a very long queue and word of mouth had gone out. And that's what happened. It was a really very, it's like having a hit record.
12: Oh, amazing. And it went on from there. I mean, how did you go about, or even think about the need of growing the business when the restaurant's doing well? At what stage did you think maybe we should have another one, or maybe we should launch something else? Because as you say, it's become a big brand now.
21: Well, it was, of course, the day you open is when all the problems start. Up to that, it's house in days, you know, and everybody's loving it. But, you know, and there were lots and lots of problems. But then I got a call about a year in. I got some very interesting calls, actually. But one of them was from a guy called Dominic Ford, who ran the top floor of Harvey Nichols, the food hall and the thing. And he said, "We want, it's such a cool thing you're doing and everybody's talking about it. We want it in here." And I went to see them, and I went to see the commercial. He said, "You've got to deal with the commercial director called Patrick Hambley." And so I negotiated a rent with him, and we opened, and that was successful. And then we went into Selfridges Food Hall and then Harvey Nichols. And suddenly we were up to five restaurants and the money was rolling in. And I think we got overconfident. And so then we had some real problems. We opened in Edinburgh and that didn't work. And, but we did over a period of time with Robin Rowland, who came on as the CEO eventually, and I went off to do the hotels. We built that up to 120 restaurants. I think we've got 75 now, and we're in 600. I don't think we're in Spain yet, but we're in 600 supermarkets around the world with our own staff and our own sort of little shops within the supermarkets. So amazing. It has been beyond. I still pinch myself most mornings as to the ride I've been on.
12: Yeah, fantastic. And when it doesn't work, so you mentioned the one in Edinburgh, where, are you able to understand why they don't work? Is it location or do you, because it has worked and is continuing to work in so many different places, have you understood over the years as to when and why it doesn't work?
21: Yeah, I think you, I mean, it's experience, isn't it? I remember we opened in Birmingham and sushi in Birmingham, you know, and I thought to myself, well, what are people going to say? Oh, we're not going to eat raw fish off conveyor belts in Birmingham. Of course, they absolutely loved it. But Edinburgh was a bit too far. It was a very long way away. I was overconfident. I thought wherever we opened would be very successful. And it was a salient lesson. And the trouble is that you do one of those on a big scale, and, you know, the money that's been rolling in is rolling right, starts rolling right back out again as you survive. So, yes, there were lots of pitfalls along the way, and we sailed very close to the wind, but eventually we made a sale to a big venture capitalist firm, got a lot of money in, and in fact went through three different venture capitalists as we built the whole thing out and got into the hotel and everything. But it's all in your man. It's a rollicking story. It's not a business book in the sense that it tells you how to do things, but it's a story of somebody who came from very little in many ways and built something up. And I think it's a sort of inspirational story. Certainly it's inspired me, put it that way.
12: Oh, it's inspiring me. I'm almost halfway through and loving it. Really good. And I wanted to ask you about Dragon's Den. How did that come about, being one of the original dragons?
21: Well, soon after we opened, at the end of the 90s, entrepreneurs suddenly became fashionable. I think so before that, it was almost sort of post-Second World War SPIVs, you know, or people with cufflinks in boardrooms. And suddenly Richard Branson kind of come along, and you could be a bit of a dude in those days. And there was a lot of television I remember there was London's Richest, they got that wrong, I wasn't at the time, and The Mind of a Millionaire, a three-part series of the BBC. And I started to meet other people who were characters who they wanted to get on television to talk about entrepreneurs. I always used to say entrepreneurs are the new celebrity chefs. And I remember Duncan Bannatyne actually tipped me off about Dragon's Den, and I went to see them, and I just sold Yoda Sushi for the first time, and I thought, you know, I'm not going to put my own money in and waste all the money. I haven't got a great deal. I think they probably thought I had a great deal more, and so I turned it down. And then everybody was talking about it. This was before it was made. Everybody I knew was talking about, oh, how'd you get on Dragon's Den as a dragon? We can't get on. And I got a call one day from the producers, and they said, we've just made a pilot and one of the dragons hasn't cut the mustard, and you're our favorite. Would you reconsider? And I said, step this way. So I was very lucky to get that. So that's how I got on the Dragon's Den.
12: Yeah. And did you make some good investments, make some good choices? Are you pleased with how it went?
21: I always say that in the first three series of Dragon's Den, I made more money than any other dragon. And you know how much I made? Zero. You know, if you want to, if you want good investments, the BBC is not the place to go to. And I think I was probably, I think they used to say I was a nice dragon because I always wanted to sort of encourage these people. And, you know, and I was always suggesting to the BBC, it wasn't my show. I was a guest on their show, but I was always saying, you know, you should do it so that we have big successes, get really good people in, and then you could have follow up. And they said, no, we want Jeopardy. Jeopardy was the word in television, you know. And I said, well, maybe inspiration is the new Jeopardy, but they didn't really buy into that. So I left eventually, and they, you know, and they've changed the dragons as they went along. But it was a wonderful thing to do. I mean, it was fabulous for our brand, and it was a wonderful promotion, and all those things happened. And then soon after that, Microsoft called from America to say they wanted to make a TV commercial about us, and that went out all over the world, believe it or not. And they claim they spent $39 million. So we got to be famous. And then we were in the Johnny English film where Rowan Atkinson gets his tie stuck in the conveyor belt, if you've seen that piece of movie. So we got a lot of that. And I never talked about how good the atmosphere was or how good the food was, because everybody's going to say that, aren't they? But I talked about the world and life and everything as I'm talking to you, and it made good story. And of course, it was very visual. So the TV stations all came down. I remember to Channel 4 when we opened Yo Sushi, they said, "Welcome to the robot restaurant serving sushi and silicon chips." So it was all good media stuff.
12: Yeah. And what made you branch out from restaurants? I mentioned Yotels in the introduction. How did that come about?
21: Well, I think in this world, you know, in this starting businesses world, there's entrepreneurs and there's operators, and we need each other. You know, I don't think I could have operated Yo Sushi for 30 years it's been nearly now, and I don't think that the people who've actually, Robin and Richard and the people who've operated Yo Sushi, they are very good at operating and running teams of people. So I did hand over the one thing. A lot of people start businesses and they're their baby and they think they can do everything better. But although I did think I could do everything better than everybody else, I did realize that was a delusion. And so I handed it over to Robin to run it. And I thought, well, what am I going to do? And I said, well, look, I've got the Yo brand. I did a good deal where I'm actually the licensor today. I get 1% royalty on everybody who walks into Yo Sushi. And I thought I'll start a hotel business. And I sat down with the blank piece of paper and started drawing up what the innovative part would be for Yotel. And they're all over the world now. Not in Spain yet, actually, but I'm sure we will in time.
12: Yes, please come to Spain.
21: We love Spain. I've actually got a small hotel up in Girona called Off Grid Girona, who is actually with Gerard Green, who was the guy originally started Yotel with us. He was our first MD, and he was the one who took us to New York. And that's a bicycle cycling hotel, Off Grid Girona.
12: So what do you feel like, probably a difficult question to answer, putting you on the spot here, but what do you feel like is the one of the biggest lessons that you've learned through the whole Yo Sushi experience that you would pass on to others? If other people are thinking about setting up either a restaurant or just setting up a business, what would be the biggest lesson that you've learned that you could pass on to them?
21: Well, there's a few things in there, and I talk about those in Yo Man, I suppose, but the thing that I say to young people, especially people leaving school who are a bit lost and not quite sure what to do, is I always say over-deliver. Whatever you do, don't think about what you're going to get out of it. Just over-deliver to everybody. You know, try and be the very best at everything. And then I'd say that if people are thinking about, you know, what you're going to do the rest of your life, could I do something bigger? Could I do something more? I've never met the person who went out to do in this life what they really, really dreamed of doing and regretted it, regardless of whether they later succeeded or failed. But I met many, many people who from later in life sort of looked back and said, I wish I had put my head above the parapets and taken a few more risks and tried things out early. And the earlier you try things out, the longer you've got to recover. But I didn't start Yo Sushi till I was 45. So If you're in your mid-40s, coming up to 50, there's a feeling that, you know, it's now or never. Have a go. And not the sort of screw it, let's do it type attitude, but I'll do some research. I always say spend 3 months, 100 days, 3 months is, and if you chip off a 1% improvement a day in your research and put a little bit of time and money in, at the end of that time, you'll be in a much better position to know whether it's a goer or not, and you can pull out.
0: Yeah.
21: But it's worth starting, you know, having a go at what your next bit is. Has that been your experience, Hannah? Because you've done a few things in your life.
12: Yeah, I mean, I'm certainly not an entrepreneur. I wouldn't say that, not at all. But I've interviewed a lot of them. You know, I've worked in radio a long time and interviewed amazing people like yourself that have great stories to tell and really inspirational. So, yeah, I think a lot of the entrepreneurs talk about that you have to take risks, but calculated risks, as you say. You can't just go out there and say, oh, let's try this, let's see if it will work. You have to do the research so you've got the business plan in place, as it were, and you feel like you know what you're doing before you do it as much as possible.
21: That's right. A lot of us say you've got to be willing to fail, but that doesn't mean that we want to fail ever. But we are able to dust ourselves off when things go wrong, because as with everybody's life, things do go wrong, and being able to have the resilience to build that muscle of resilience that isn't just doesn't get depressed and down about it and sort of bounces back like a rubber ball.
12: Definitely. Well, it's been great to speak with you, Simon. Thank you so much for being our Entrepreneur of the Week. If people want to get a copy of Yo Man, it's available on our website, tre.radio, and it's by Simon Woodruff, who we've been chatting with today. Simon, thank you so much.
21: Thank you.
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11: News with Sue Montgomery. Heavy machinery has been deployed to Nepal's flood-hit region to try to rescue people trapped in a series of tunnels. More than 100 workers from a hydroelectric dam are thought to be stuck. Jo Inwood has this report.
12: Working through the night, Nepalese rescue workers deploy heavy machinery in a desperate race to help survivors somewhere under a mud-covered hillside. Their new hydropower plant was destroyed, but it's hoped the workers trapped in the tunnels can be saved. Officials say air is being pumped into the complex before the emergency teams go in. But with heavy rains continuing, there are fears there could be further flooding in parts of Nepal.
11: There are also fears about a new lake created by a landslide near the Tibetan border. Some rescuers have had to be withdrawn while water levels there are assessed. More than 700 people are now confirmed killed by the disaster. Nepal is digging mass graves to take decomposing bodies. Seven people have died after a passenger boat capsized off the northern coast of Cyprus. The catamaran overturned about 4 nautical miles from Kyrenia, also known as Girne. Here's Katie Watson.
13: The mayor of Kyrenia, the coastal town from where the ferry departed, has described the situation as very serious. In all, there were 259 passengers on board, along with 8 crew members. And while many have been rescued, there's still a considerable search and rescue operation underway. The Turkish Interior Ministry says it sent both boats.

0: And for the new manager coming in, it's a tough act to follow. Kieran McKenna did a great job. We have to remember, they were in the third tier of English football, going nowhere when he came in. He took them all the way to the Premier League, back down again, then back up again. For Gary O'Neill, coming into that job, was it important that you made that great start, that first win last weekend?
1: Well, it always is what you're hoping for. And I think when you're pegging certain games in the season that you want to look for 3 points, obviously Sunderland being still a strong side and surviving and doing so well last season. But
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9: BBC News with Sue Montgomery. Heavy machinery has been deployed to Nepal's flood-hit region to try to rescue people trapped in a series of tunnels. More than 100 workers from a hydroelectric dam are thought to be stuck, but efforts to free them have been hampered by heavy rain and rising river levels. Laura Baker has more details.
10: The authorities are flying in heavy machinery by helicopter and excavators are making their way through the mud. There's been a breakthrough in attempts to save them. The Nepali army has managed to insert an air pipe into the site, and with the help of experts from India and China, they can now try to dig through debris and find an entrance to the tunnel to send rescue teams inside. No survivors have yet been found in Tibet. Rescue operations were temporarily paused at the hardest hit border crossing of Girong over fears of flooding from a newly formed lake.
9: 7 people have died after a passenger ferry capsized and sank off the coast of northern Cyprus as it was heading to Turkey. The catamaran, carrying almost 270 people, overturned about 4 nautical miles from Kyrenia, also known as Girne. Katie Watson has the latest.
11: The authorities in the Turkish-controlled northern Cyprus have talked about the fact that they have deployed boats, they've deployed helicopters as a search and rescue operation very much underway. And there have been some pretty shocking images coming out showing the boat that has now capsized, you know, people getting off that boat, people in the water waiting to be rescued. And we have seen footage as well of people rescued, but they're still looking for those who are still missing. So this is still very much ongoing.
9: The Prime Minister of Iceland says it will continue to strengthen its economic ties with the European Union, despite voting not to pursue full membership. Iceland is a member of the European Economic Area, which allows free trade with EU member countries. And Kristrún Frostadóttir said she would build on these ties. This weekend's vote was close, with 52% voting against holding negotiations and 47% in favour. Ms. Frostadóttir insisted the result was not a defeat, but a victory for democracy. Libya's rival political factions have signed

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0: its northern neighbour. The Premier of Ontario, Doug Ford, insisted on Sunday that nobody would use the name Lake America. BBC News.
1: Thanks very much. You're listening to The Newsroom on the BBC World Service with me, Nick Miles. It is coming up to midnight in Nepal, where for the fifth night in a row, rescuers are working by floodlight to find people who may have survived Wednesday's devastating floods and landslides. The number of confirmed dead stands at 800 now, and the chances of finding people alive are ebbing away. Apart from perhaps at one place, the Trishuli 3A hydropower site, where more than 100 workers are thought to be missing at the site's tunnels. The Prime Minister's office says rescue efforts have been intensified there, with heavy machinery and explosives being brought in to reach anyone that's still trapped there. Our correspondent Azadeh Mashiri is in Nepal. Her report begins with an extraordinary story of how quick thinking saved many hundreds of lives at the start of the disaster.
2: Amid the devastation of Wednesday's flood, a story of survival. As floodwater approached this school, one phone call had a vital warning. Danger is coming. The headmaster rushed to ring the bell. More than 1,600 children saved.
3: They came and told me a big flood was coming. I'm here to take my daughter. Parents don't just rush in without good reason, so I realised I shouldn't waste a second and must evacuate the children.
2: A 16-year-old filmed the entire ordeal.
4: My friends and I only made it by 10 seconds. The floods came all of a sudden. I couldn't walk fast, and my friends helped me to climb uphill. Within no time, the bazaar was swept away in front of my eyes.
2: Thousands in Nepal are still in need of rescue. A major challenge, the weather, making emergency and relief operations extremely challenging. Trapped, these supplies are kept from those who desperately need them.
5: We are making our way from Kathmandu to the district of Dresua. It's one of the worst hit areas by the flood, and I'm stating the obvious here, but it is pouring rain. And that means that these roads that were already fresh and muddy are soaking. We'd already passed three bulldozers on the way that were clearing the roads, but it's making travelling through them very difficult.
2: Trucks carrying much-needed aid paralyzed for hours. Help arrives. Mud on winding roads makes any escape harder. One by one, relief vehicles are freed. But this is just one of the challenges of Nepal's mountainous terrain. Further warnings across the border in Tibet. A drone captures a landslide forming a new barrier lake. Debris damming the river. Experts are assessing the risk it could cause more flooding, according to Chinese state media. Nepal is reeling from the aftermath of the flood, but also grappling with new dangers. Forecasts warn the rain is set to continue. A country in shock, still on edge.
1: Azadeh Mashiri, well, she mentioned there that this affects both sides of the border. Our China correspondent Stephen McDonnell has the latest on the rescue efforts over in Tibet.
6: Well, it's not great news from the Tibetan side of the border. According to officials in Shigatse, the rescue teams are simply not finding anyone else alive. They've been looking for days now. And remember, we're now into day five of this rescue effort, so the chances of finding more survivors, it's becoming smaller and smaller. With 546 people officially missing, including 261 foreigners, you'd have to think that the death toll on the Tibetan side is going to increase. On a brighter note, though, they're getting closer to pushing through a road connection. So when that original massively powerful rush of water and mud came through, it took out roads and bridges. Engineers have been punching that road back through, and they're saying they're now just over a kilometre, just under a mile away from the worst hit area. Now, if they can get that road through, of course, it means more equipment, more rescue teams can go in. But unfortunately, by the time that link is established, it'll probably be too late for the hundreds of people still missing.
1: Stephen McDonnell there. A passenger boat has capsized off the coast of northern Cyprus, and it has now apparently completely sunk, leaving at least 8 people there dead. Many people have been rescued, but nearly 20 are still missing. Murat Renatli is a Turkish Cypriot opposition politician and activist. He says the government needs to accept all offers of help.
7: We believe that as a politician, we should be getting that kind of help, at least on base of the confidence-building measure as well, so that we can prove that the Cypriot can cooperate each other on that kind of humanitarian crisis as well. But unfortunately, our authorities for a long time reject that kind of things, so they believe that they can get all necessities, help and aid from Turkey. So they turn their face to Turkey, not to Cyprus.
1: Well, I'm joined now by our correspondent, Katie Watson, who's in the region. Katie, tell us more about how this rescue effort is going.
8: Well, of course, it's now night time. So, you know, the fact that boats and helicopters have all been deployed to search for survivors, finding those who are missing, I think the hope is fading fast. But there have been, I mean, there were the images that came out showing dozens of people being taken to shore, being rescued. They then were taken onto hospital and there were ambulances waiting on the shore for them. But we do know that there are still more than 20 people missing and at least 8 confirmed dead. So that rescue, search and rescue operation will still continue in the morning. But yes, as I said, you know, the hope's fading. It's been a very difficult day in a region that relies so heavily, you know, on ferries. There are multiple crossings a day. People use it for business, pleasure. There are passenger ferries, car ferries. So I think, you know, this has obviously come as a massive shock and a huge disruption.
1: And Katie, tell us more about this specific boat that was involved in this accident and what we know about how it happened and how it sank.
8: Yeah, so it is the boat's called Filojet. It was sailing under a Turkish flag. It's a catamaran-style boat that I think has capacity for well over 300 people, but we know that there were just under 270, including 8 crew members. This was travelling from Kyrenia or Gina in Turkish to Taşucu, which is a port in Turkey. And it was just after leaving that the ship had radioed saying it was taking on water. It was in danger of sinking. It was no more than about 4 miles, 7 kilometres off the coast at the time.
1: And Katie, we heard from that opposition politician intimating that obviously the northern Cyprus authorities need to accept offers of help from wherever it comes, including the south. It's a divided island, isn't it?
8: That's right. It's been divided since 1974 when there was a war between Greece and Turkey over Cyprus. So 2/3 of the island is the Republic of Cyprus. And the other third is the Turkish controlled northern Cyprus, which isn't recognized by the international community. There is a big division. But this, you know, this is also about a community trying to pull together with resources. The company says that they have, you know, mobilized all the resources to be able to make sure that they can find those who are missing, and they acknowledge the serious situation that's taken place.
1: Thanks, Katie. Katie Watson there. A few hours ago, just after sunrise at Cape Canaveral in Florida.
9: T-minus 10, 9, 8, 7, 6, 5, 4, 3, 2, 1. Ignition and liftoff. Go Falcon Heavy and go Roman Space Telescope.
1: Yeah, there you go. NASA's newest and most advanced space telescope goes up, up and away. Named after the space agency's first woman chief of astronomy, the Nancy Grace Roman Space Telescope has a 5-year mission to map more than a billion galaxies. It's set to provide larger, clearer images of stars and planets and help us in our understanding of the mysterious components of dark energy and dark matter. Well, Michael Strauss is a professor of astrophysical sciences at Princeton University. My colleague Sean Lay spoke to him about what happens next in the mission.
10: For the next 3 months, the spacecraft and the telescope will be making its journey to the so-called Lagrange 2 point, which is a stable point in orbit around the Earth and the Sun, about 1 million miles from Earth. In 3 months from now, it will be able to open up its cameras and take its first images of the celestial sky.
11: Is it just the case that this telescope has bigger cameras and therefore will generate bigger images? Or is it going to be able to do something different?
10: Well, just bigger cameras is a big deal in our field. Instead of looking at some tiny piece of sky at once, it can image vast swaths of the universe. Much of what we do in astronomy is driven by mapping the universe. And this is a mapper in the sense that it can obtain data over a very large field of view and thus learn in some detail about the full statistical properties of galaxies and stars and how they're distributed in space. And those questions lead directly to our understanding of the structure of our own Milky Way galaxy and the structure of the universe as a whole.
11: What about the role of dark matter? There's been some talk about it playing a part in the expansion of the universe. Could this telescope help us explain that part?
10: Absolutely, and that is one of the design goals for this mission. Dark matter is a material whose physical nature we do not understand. Only about 4% of the universe as we understand it is made up of ordinary matter of the type that we're familiar with. Another roughly 25% is dark matter. And there's another component. The accelerated expansion of the universe is driven by something that we call dark energy, dark matter and dark energy. Do we understand what these things are and exactly how they work? No. And this is what one of the key goals of the Roman Space Telescope.
1: Michael Strauss there. You're listening to The Newsroom from the BBC World Service. John Bennett is going to join us in a few minutes' time with details of a goal-studded match between Chelsea and Brighton, plus the rest of today's Premier League action. But first, the Polish Foreign Minister, Radek Sikorski, has told the BBC that NATO has been revived by what he termed Vladimir Putin's reckless and criminal actions. He was responding to the debate over just how prepared the alliance is for a possible sudden attack by Moscow on a NATO member.
12: They don't have the capacity to invade the West. And if they tried, we would see it with many months in advance. We were spending 2% of our GDP on defense for 20 years when others were spending 1%. We are now close to 5% of GDP. So we are preparing to deter Mr. Putin. And by the end of the decade, we are confident that together with allies, we will be so strong militarily that he'll be reluctant to touch us.
1: But some people may argue that such an upbeat message doesn't reflect reality on the ground. Keir Giles from the London-based think tank Chatham House says that many people in Europe have misconceptions about their security.
13: A lot of the time people think in Europe that they are isolated by distance and therefore they're somehow safer. They look at a map and if they are in France or the UK or especially, for example, Ireland, they see a reassuring bulk of Europe between them and the problem. But the trouble with that is the world is not flat. And if you look at a globe, you get a very different picture. You see that the UK and particularly Scotland is in the front line just as much as, for example, Estonia, because for the last 20 years, Russia's bomber pilots have been flying what they call Zaugel around the corner, around the top of Norway into the Norwegian Sea, from where the whole of Western Europe is in range of their ultra long range missiles.
14: There's been a lot of talk about the possibility of an attack within the next 4 years. The idea that NATO needs to be ready for some kind of action that might come before 2030. Is there any particular reason for that date being chosen? Is that about NATO's capabilities as much as Russia's?
13: We've heard so many different estimates for when exactly Russia might be ready to mount its next move. Some of those are based on an estimate for when Russia itself might prepare to do so. Mm-hmm. And some, as you've suggested, seem far more attuned to domestic timelines, whether it's political election cycles, whether it's what NATO has set itself as a target, which again is an abstraction which is divorced from the reality of what Russia might actually be willing to do. The overall trend, though, is important. At the beginning of 2024, the estimate for when Russia would be ready was 10 to 20 years, because it seemed that the Russian land forces had been so thoroughly eviscerated, it would be that long before they could rebuild them. But that estimate has been steadily dropping. And now from some intelligence agencies in those countries closer to Russia, they're putting it as little as months, not years, when Russia could be ready to, as they put it, do something unpleasant in our direction.
14: You see that as a realistic possibility?
13: I think it's worth both considering this in the long-term context of how long these countries have been watching Russia building up its forces and for a long time had their warnings ignored of what Russia was trying to do. And now, post-Ukraine, it's more an issue of what Russia is already doing, the way in which Russia is steadily escalating and carrying out more and more hostile and warlike acts, primarily against those frontline states, but also deeper into Europe. So the fact that the trend is clear suggests that, yes, when they say we see an endpoint where Russia might actually be able to test us more severely, then this is entirely plausible.
1: I was Keir Giles talking to my colleague Johnny Diamond. Now to Gaza, where after nearly 3 years of war and with Israeli strikes continuing, there seem to be few positive developments for the people living there. But here's one. A zoo, largely destroyed over the last few years, has finally reopened now in Khan Yunis in the southern part of the strip, giving people there a chance to see wild animals like monkeys, turtles, peacocks and parrots. Iman Kudia, who works as a journalist in Gaza, went to visit this zoo. He asked the owner, Musa Abu Jama, how he started caring for animals.
15: We started looking after a small number of animals and birds in a shelter at home for over 20 years. Then in 2023, we took a big step and opened a zoo, bringing in bigger animals for the first time. The war began a few months later and everything was destroyed. It affected everyone. People and animals. The losses were devastating. We were forced to leave the area and try to come back several times. When we returned, we found none of the animals had survived. This year, we began rebuilding from scratch, gathering whatever resources we could to create the zoo. One of the biggest challenges we've had is replacing the animals we'd lost. Buying animals is really expensive now, but we're determined to rebuild.
16: Why did you decide to reopen an animal zoo in this area?
15: The main reason we opened is because there's a lack of recreational spaces for children and families, particularly in the southern Gaza Strip. Also, we love animals and birds. We have a close connection and are committed to raising them. The most beautiful thing we see is the smiles of children, young people and girls, especially under difficult circumstances we are living through. Unfortunately, the attacks are still continuing despite the existence of a ceasefire. Strikes and attacks continue to affect all areas across the Gaza Strip. Because of this, we do our best to provide children with psychological support and emotional relief through play activities and interaction with animals. Our aim is to bring a smile to their faces, even if for a few moments. When we see them smile and feel the joy in their hearts, that happiness is reflected in us as well.
16: What do you hope exactly these animals is going to provide the local community with?
15: I always hope to see the smiles on the faces of Palestinian people, especially our children and young people, and to see them happy and full of joy. I also hope that they can overcome the painful moments they've experienced during the war and, even if only for a while, move beyond the suffering and tragedies that they've endured throughout this devastating conflict. God willing, the situation will improve and everything will eventually be all right.
1: That was Musa Abu Jama, the owner of Zoo Zone in Gaza. Now, it was a bumper day of Premier League football with four matches this Sunday. Sportsworld's John Bennett is with me. And the game of the day, John, was definitely at Stamford Bridge, wasn't it?
17: A seven-goal thriller, 4-3 win for Chelsea, who scored after just 3 minutes. They were 3-0 up by the half-hour mark. It looked as though it was going to be a really comfortable win for them. But Brighton were never really out of it. They fought back. And it needed Cole Palmer to score the crucial fourth goal to really wrap things up and to secure back-to-back wins for Chelsea, who are looking good at the start of this season. Here's what the Chelsea manager, Xabi Alonso, made of the result.
18: Hard fought, for sure, but this is Premier League. We knew that this opponent was tough to beat. Recently in these games, there was a history, so it was good to finish with the win. But it was, again, that many things happened. So we'll have time to analyze and different moments, different stages. So at the end, the most important is the win, for sure. But we need to read as well what happened in the game.
1: And John, it was a very good day for Manchester United, at least in the second half of that game. They've got their first win of the season, haven't they?
17: Yeah, in torrential rain, Nick, at Old Trafford. And after going 1-0 down, but a Marcelino Nunes slip allowed United to score an equaliser on the counter-attack. And that was the turning point. And it was the start of a Bruno Fernandes hat-trick as well. He was superb. He carried home the match ball. Brian and Mbeumo also scored. There was an own goal. And following that, their shock loss last week, United boss Michael Carrick was pleased with the first 3 points of the season.
19: We're going to have setbacks along the way. We spoke about it this week. Whether it's one goal, whether it's a game, whether it's two, three games, we'll have setbacks. It's how you deal with them really makes you the team that you want to be. And I thought the boys showed a lot of that today and I was delighted with it. And then the quality comes and we have a good day because we score goals and win the game well.
17: So 5-2 win for Manchester United. A couple of other games to tell you about elsewhere in the Premier League. Sunderland were 1-0 winners over Fulham. That's their first win of the season. Leeds drew 1-1 with Brentford. One more game in the Premier League. That's on Monday night. Arsenal facing Aston Villa.
1: Thanks very much, John. John Bennett there. The past few months have been good for Hollywood. Two films, Spider-Man, Brand New Day, and The Odyssey, of course, have been breaking audience records around the world. So, are we witnessing a return to health for an industry that has struggled a bit since COVID? As the lucrative summer season draws to a close in the Northern Hemisphere, our film correspondent Tom Brook has been looking at the implications for cinema going and the Hollywood studios.
20: For many, the summer of 2026 will be remembered for the intense heat and for the movies. The Odyssey, based on an almost 3,000-year-old ancient Greek poem, and the new Spider-Man adventure Brand New Day have excited moviegoers around the world. In the US alone, box office is now heading for its best post-pandemic year. Paul the Garabedian is head of marketplace trends at Rentrack in Los Angeles.
21: Overall, to me, this is maybe the most interesting, dynamic, and consequential summer I've ever seen in my 34 years of tracking and analyzing box office.
20: The summer movie season got a huge boost in mid-July when the epic The Odyssey, directed by Christopher Nolan, held its world premiere in Leicester Square in London. Not only did it take off rapidly at the box office, but it created animated discussions both in the real world and online about its content, its casting.
22: I didn't know you could get that big.
20: Spider-Man Brand New Day was an even bigger commercial success. It brought in more than $2 billion globally in record time.
23: No.
20: Together with the low-cost horror blockbusters Obsession and Backrooms, made by YouTube filmmakers, moviegoing has most definitely picked up. If there's a lesson to be learned from the summer movie season, it's that originality can pay off.
24: Help me go home.
20: Nobody thought The Odyssey, a nearly three-hour epic with a restrictive rating based on an ancient poem, could become such a massive hit.
25: Keep us straight!
20: A movie with an impact amplified by social media. Despite the excitement surrounding box office revenues, the fundamentals aren't so reassuring. By one estimate, the number of cinema tickets bought in North America is down by 37% from pre-COVID times. But revenues are higher because of increases in ticket prices and the presence of premium formats such as IMAX, as was the case with The Odyssey.
1: That was Tom Brook. 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And the latest Ridley Scott film, also called The Dog Stars. But from the newsroom team, from me, and then, thanks for...
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29: A23A, a megaberg twice the size of London, as deep as the Empire State Building is high, and weighing a trillion tons. It was gigantic.
30: You saw this colossal white and blue wall stretching from horizon to horizon, with massive breaking waves at the bottom of it.
29: I'm glaciologist Dr. Catherine Walker, and I'll be taking you from this ice giant's epic beginnings to its humble demise.
31: You'll never see this again in the rest of your life. This is one of the most awe-inspiring natural phenomena that humans will ever see.
29: And asking, what can it teach us about the future effects of climate change?
30: It's melting now. We don't have the details needed to predict the sea level into the future to the level we need.
32: It's going
30: to
32: impact everyone. It's going to impact how we grow food, how we grow crops.
28: A23A, Biography of an Iceberg. 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
33: For this week's In the Studio, we're following the British contemporary pop artist Lucy Sparrow as she creates her first museum project, a life-size 1980s American supermarket made entirely out of felt. There's strawberries and sprouts with eyes and a TV dinner that looks good enough to eat. The Beginning of Convenience explores our relationship with food and feelings of nostalgia. Join me, Anna Bailey, for In the Studio after the news.
0: BBC News with Chris Aldridge. Rescue teams in Nepal have been drilling and using explosives in an attempt to reach workers believed to be trapped in tunnels swamped by flood debris. The number of confirmed dead now stands at 800, with more than 3,000 missing. The BBC has spoken to a head teacher who successfully evacuated 900 students just minutes before the flood hit his school. Rajendra Dawadi, whose school in Nuwakot lies 100 metres from the river, said he told students to run to higher ground after receiving last-minute warnings from people upstream. Eight people have died after a passenger ferry capsized and sank off the coast of northern Cyprus. The catamaran was carrying almost 270 people. Most have been rescued. The boat's captain and seven other crew members have been arrested. The Prime Minister of Iceland says the country will continue to strengthen its economic ties with the EU despite voting not to pursue full membership. Kristrun Frostadottir insisted the result was not a defeat but a victory for democracy. Russia says its forces helped Niger's security services repel Saturday's attempted coup in the capital Niamey. Moscow said it would continue to support Niger's military authorities in their fight against extremist groups. Libya's rival political factions have signed an agreement aimed at holding national elections within 2 years. Representatives are seeking to resolve disputes over electoral laws and reform the election authority. Efforts to reach a lasting settlement have stalled since elections planned for 2021 were abandoned. The Ukrainian President Volodymyr Zelensky says he's preparing for a new round of communications with representatives of President Trump. He said it was important that the United States shared Ukraine's view of the situation. Google has altered its map so that US users will now see Lake Ontario renamed as Lake America. Donald Trump announced the change after trade talks with Canada collapsed. BBC News.
2: I am making strawberries out of 100% acrylic felt. So I've got red felt, green felt, and I've got my scissors cutting out the shapes based on the pattern that I've got. So I've got my two body bits. I've got the head of the strawberry and I've got the, what, maybe the hair of the strawberry and two eyes, black plastic amigurumi eyes. I think they come from Japan.
33: Welcome to the documentary In the Studio from the BBC World Service, the programme that gets inside the minds of some of the world's most creative people, like Lucy Sparrow. I'm Anna Bailey, and as soon as I saw Lucy's art, I wanted to find out how she makes it so appealing. But a word of warning, although her work looks soft and cuddly, she'll be talking about her lived experience with an eating disorder and her struggles with her mental health. Lucy's become a bit of a global internet sensation, admired by artists like Grayson Perry and Tracy Emin. Her work has been described as quirky yet subversive, and there's no mistaking her playful style.
2: I think for as long as I can remember, I have humanised everything that I've kind of made. I love things that are cute. I anthropomorphise everything in my life. I guess in a way, kind of like they're all like my little children. No matter how hard I try, they're never going to be all identical because they're all handmade.
33: Lucy always works with felt, that dense non-woven soft fabric which doesn't fray. She chooses bright colours to make groceries and everyday household products. And when she lines them all up in her life-size felt shops, whether it's her New York bagel joint or her fish and chip shop in London, the effect is striking. For her next commission, she's recreating a 1980s Walmart supermarket in Arkansas, USA, where the first branch opened more than 60 years ago.
2: This is one strawberry of 200. Making a show like this just means that I've got 20,000 little children that all need nurturing and all need sending off to America. So I've got quite a long way to go.
3: Hello.
2: Welcome to the felt cave. Welcome to the ambulance station.
3: So this is where all the felt magic happens, is it?
2: Yeah, it is. It's an old ambulance station. We're in the middle of Suffolk and I took this over about 5 years ago and it's been acting as my studio ever since.
33: It's a few months before the opening when I visit Lucy's studio in the east of England. And just like her artwork, it's fun and slightly unconventional.
2: This is Sebastian.
3: So he's your felt companion, is he?
2: Yeah, he's my emotional support banana. They go like everywhere with me.
3: Would you mind showing me around?
2: Absolutely. So I've obviously changed the decor. It didn't used to be all these like crazy bright colours. There's 5 ambulance bays downstairs. So there's a huge garage and that's where the cutting machines are. And then upstairs, 8 or 9 different rooms that I use to mainly make stuff.
3: Right, okay.
2: So we'll go up the next set of stairs.
3: And there is felt everywhere.
2: Yeah, so this is colour-coded scraps bins for all the different types of felt. So yellow scraps need to go in the yellow bin, pink scraps need to go in the pink bin. On the other wall, there's probably about 10,000 skeins of embroidery thread, all sorted into colours.
3: And how important is organisation when you're recreating supermarket stores? Do you have to keep a log of all the products that you make?
2: I mean, I can only liken it to herding about 30,000 sheep. Each one likes to fall on the floor, fall down the back of radiators, and like I can't even tell, like it's, the spreadsheets are complicated.
3: Yeah, because some of the things that you create are so tiny, like at your chippy in London you had these tiny pickles. I can imagine those getting lost quite easily.
2: Yeah, they're very small, and not only that, tiny prawns are like they go everywhere. I found one in the car park the other day and I put it in my car. It only had one eye.
3: So effectively, not only are you an artist, but you're like a retail stock controller.
2: Yeah, it does feel like that at points, but like it's an organisation against my will. So I've got this side of me that needs to keep things creative and interesting, but I've also got to be really, really organised because otherwise it would never work.
3: Right, okay. And what's this stand over here? What's this contraption?
2: This is number 1 of 3 cat trees I have in my studio. And this is to accommodate the 4 cats that live here.
3: Oh my gosh, what a beautiful cat.
2: This is Ogilvy, named after the astronomer in War of the Worlds. And he is a sphinx cat, so hairless.
3: Hello.
2: But they're not allowed near any of the fabric rolls because they treat them like scratching posts.
3: Lucy was born in the 1980s, back when I was a teenager, watching movies on VHS tapes and sharing pink bubblegum with my friends. It's also the era that her new exhibition's nostalgically showcasing, so she's had to do her homework.
2: I have trawled the depths of the internet to try and find the most suitable product. So this is a whole frozen dinner. All you need to do is put in the oven. This one in particular is fried chicken with mashed potato, carrots, peas and sweet corn and like little knobs of butter. So I'm going to start off with this picture that I found, kind of just sketching it out on straight onto the fabric with a permanent marker. Yeah, that's kind of plate shaped. I'm kind of doing it just by eye.
3: Quite big.
2: It is quite big, but I mean, it's going to look great on the shelf. And there's a lot of detail in something like this. I'll paint around that to make it look more 3D. And then I'll have another knob of butter that seems to be in the vegetables. That's a good shape. Like a rounded square. And then I just need some more bits for the carrots. This is quite a complicated one, so I'm looking at about 25 pieces to it, just because the amount of detail that needs to go into making it look realistic.
3: And it's TV shaped. Is that why they called it the TV dinner?
2: I mean, I think it's more about like that you would eat it in front of the TV on like one of those TV trays.
3: Yes.
2: And then you could carry on watching the TV as well as eating your dinner, which is, you know, one of my favourite ways to eat my dinner. Then I don't have to stop what I'm doing. This is the pellets that we use for anything that needs to be weighted. It's the stuff they put in weighted blankets. And we use this scoop to scoop out the pellets that we need.
3: Ah, right. So this is almost like the stuffing, but to actually make them look a bit more substantial.
2: Yeah, so this would go into steak, fish, packets of dried beans.
3: Ah, okay. And you've got every colour of felt here. Turquoise, purple, pink, another pink, this grey. And you've even got like sparkly, like glittery. And this is not felt.
2: So that is a mixture between, yeah, foil or mirror lycra, spandex. We've got organza down there. That's what I would use for things that are metal. So like a Coke can would require silver lycra.
3: And you've got massive rolls here of felt. And it's very thin, isn't it?
2: Yeah, all felt that I use is going to be 1 mil in thickness. The colours that I use the most are red, yellow, a sort of royal blue, white. Yeah.
3: Gosh, the primary colours, basically.
2: It really is. And I think red being probably the most used one, especially like, you know, pasta, soups.
3: It's tomatoey.
2: It's the most tomatoey red there is.
3: So why choose to make a supermarket from the 1980s?
2: I think it evokes the most amount of nostalgia of any of the decades, really. Consumerism was kind of at an all-time high. You wouldn't have like necessarily the mum at home slaving over hot dinners. It would be putting things in the microwave, and the felt really lends itself well to the 80s.
3: And I have to say, this material and the colour of it is just perfect for the chicken drumsticks, because it's an orange felt, but it's got brown flecks on it.
2: So this is called heathered felt, and it's mottled. So I've just cut that drumstick, and I've just now realised it's too big, so that now I can slim this down into a smaller drumstick so it will fit. If you use felt that is too much of a high wool content, it gets very strandy. The structural things have to be made of 100% acrylic. Otherwise, over time, it'll just sort of get worn down.
3: So these are pretty durable then?
2: In a way that, like, you would display them as art, but you wouldn't sort of, like, give them to kids or anything like that, because that's not what they are. You know, they're sculptures in the same way as, you know, like a marble statue would be. They're delicate and need to be looked after in that way.
3: Why do you like working with felt so much?
2: It's just from when I was a kid. I just wanted to make toys that weren't available. So I was like, right, what if I wanted a cuddly strawberry? Where do I get that from? And my mum's like, well, you could just make it. Sort of started out from this mission of being like 6 or 7 years old, where I just wanted to make everything that exists. I wanted to make Fluffy. The felt world is like nothing bad happens. It's all very chilled, fun. There's no evil in the world. It's like an alternate universe where everything is friendly and happy and smiley.
3: So your world is literally soft then?
2: Yeah, my world is soft. And like, you know, if the real world isn't living up to your expectations, you can always sort of revert into your imagination. And that's something that I do probably about 80% of the time. Okay, so here I have got the approximate plate shape. So I can already see that is a little bit too small for what I'm working with. So I'm going to try again on a bigger bit of fabric, adapt it as it goes, and that's how you end up getting it right in the end. There's not really any places that teach you how to make felt TV dinners that you can practice on. It's just something that you learn on the job.
3: Yeah, there isn't a felt TV school to go to.
2: No, there isn't, but, you know, maybe one day there will be.
3: Well, yeah, the Lucy Sparrow school of TV dinners.
2: School of convenience food. So I've just added an extra centimetre all the way around there, just so it fits in that box a little bit better. Next layer is going to be this foil tray that it comes in. And again, I'm eyeballing this instead of drawing anything out. Okay, that is done. That will just need pinning down.
3: That looks great. And you did that, what, in 40 minutes?
2: Yeah, I reckon so. That's for a complicated sample, and that is ready to go in the bag and be sent downstairs to the cutting machines.
3: You're listening to the documentary In the Studio from the BBC World Service in the company of the felt artist Lucy Sparrow. Because of the sheer number of objects she has to make, Lucy relies on a strict process to ensure all her carrots, tubes of toothpaste and magazines look the same, though not identical. The pattern pieces are cut out by hand for the prototypes, and then the big machines come in.
2: So this one nearest the door is Boris. Bertha is newer, so she's younger than Boris, and they are big flatbed cutting machines. The fabric is suctioned onto the belt, and it follows a computer pattern which cuts all the felt out individually in huge numbers. They're part of Team Felt. They are very hardworking. We very much appreciate everything they do, and they like being fed by being oiled. They were more expensive than my car, and I have a nice car.
3: Wow. So you really do have to invest into this business.
2: Yeah, you do absolutely have to invest. And it's really expanded everything that we were able to do. We were cutting everything out by hand before. I think they've sped up our capacity for cutting out by about, I think, anything between 5 and 10 times the amount of cutting out that we were able to do. It hasn't cut out the jobs of people. It's actually created work for more people. And it's now freed up everyone to be doing stuff that requires more, like, handwork.
4: I'm going to measure the piece of fabric because I need to input it into the system so that Bertha knows how big the fabric is.
3: Lucy works with a small team of women trained to operate the machinery, including Geraldine. And how important is teamwork to your artistic practice?
2: I can't even explain that because I feel like we sort of almost like think and move as one, because everyone's, you know, you're anticipating other people's movements. There's so many things that need to be put into place to make this place run smoothly. I think I've just been incredibly lucky and we all get on really well.
3: And are you self-taught or did you go to art school? I mean, what's your background?
2: I went to uni for about 6 months and I dropped out because I didn't like it. To be honest, I didn't do any felt there. I found that most of the time they were just telling me to do stuff in the style of other people, and I was like, I want to do stuff in the style of me. So I kind of just dropped out doing normal jobs for like 10 years. until I could make my art full time.
3: And here you are now.
2: Yeah. Overnight success only took 15 years.
3: Do you ever get bored doing the same thing over and over again?
2: I don't think I ever get bored. It's more I'm wanting to do them quick so that they're done. Embarrassingly, I set myself a schedule every day and it's in like sort of 2-hour intervals, and then I'll add up how many I can count during that day. But it generally always is down to the wire, just because of the nature of how much there is to do. If I'm very stressed and the girls will sort of notice, I'll generally go a little bit quiet. And at the worst case scenario, I'll go for like a little mental health nap, go and lie down for an hour, come back, and I'm like, okay, I'm ready.
4: So what we do now, she's cut out the 8 drumsticks. We then make sure that we push the blade away so that once we're dealing with the fabric, we're out of danger of cutting ourselves and anything.
2: Yeah, they look absolutely perfect. She's done a great job. Comes out exactly the shape that we inputted into the machine.
3: And all this talk of food is making me really hungry, but I know that you've had a difficult relationship with food in the past, and recently you went into rehab for anorexia. Can you tell me more about that?
2: Yeah, I have had an eating disorder since I was about 13. When I was a teenager, I was so, so unwell. I managed to kind of get myself into a place where I wasn't in a physical danger anymore, but my mind wasn't better. So from the ages of like 17 onwards, I kind of was like weight restored enough that I was able to live a normal-ish life. But like my relationship with food was terrible. I know when I'm stressed, I can literally just stop eating. And it got to a point like last year where going through a breakup and doing too much work that I just stopped eating. And I lost that ability to look at it with any perspective. You know, I always got to the point where if I got to a low weight, I was like, no, come on, Lucy. And I'd actively make an effort to eat more. This was completely different and I completely nosedived. So I went into rehab for 10 weeks and kind of really got stuff sorted, what the cause of it was, why I was using that to cope in times of stress, and how to get better, really. I can't do what I love doing if I can't walk up the stairs without getting out of breath. Being a stone heavier means that I can do all these amazing exhibitions and I can enjoy life and not faint. That's my compromise. Do I have to enjoy it? No. Hopefully one day I'll accept it. But in the meantime, for the good of the felt and for the good of everyone I work with, I will do that.
3: So creating fake felt food is actually helping you?
2: Weirdly, yes. And I really wasn't convinced of the connection. And it really took someone to hammer it home to me when I was in treatment and say, you're not eating, but you are making supermarkets full of food that you can't eat and has nothing to do with your eating disorder. And I was like, you have a point. According to the spreadsheet, I'm 25% made in the sewing department and 16.6% painted.
3: Right, so you've got 5 months to go. Is there anything keeping you up at night at this stage?
2: Everything. But that's okay. And if without that fear, I wouldn't have the drive to do it as quick as I can. I need that amount of pressure to be able to deliver the project.
3: Having said that, though, you're no stranger to retail because you did a corner shop in East London. You did a Sparrow Mart in LA, a Quick Shop in Florida. What's your attraction to places where we buy things?
2: People always say about British people, it's like we're a nation of shopkeepers. And, you know, I grew up, my mum working in a shop. One of my favourite games to play as a kid was playing shops. I haven't really changed from when I was a kid, to be honest. I've just got bigger, more ambitious ideas, and it's taken me into the world of art.
3: And what's your vision for the store? Is it about celebrating or is it about deconstructing the supermarket experience?
2: The idea for the show is very much about celebrating the supermarket. My work's never been at any kind of criticism about consumerism or anything like that. I'm really not interested in that. I see beauty in so many everyday objects, whether that's the design on a frozen pizza from 20 years ago or a Michelangelo painting. I think there's beauty in those things.
3: As well as the staff in her studio, Lucy has a dedicated team around the country to sew the pattern pieces together. A parcel has just arrived and I can see felt candy bars. That distinctive triangular shape of the Swiss chocolate bar, Toblerone, ready for her favourite, most creative job, hand-painting the products.
2: I've got red paint edged in gold, and then I've got the drop shadows in black. The font is different to how it would be now. It's got quite an Art Deco feel to this. Fabric paint comes generally just straight out the tube when I'm painting it.
3: And you're going to be applying this without even having
2: a go beforehand. Yeah, that's how it's done pretty much.
3: And are you applying a certain technique as you're doing this?
2: So I'm almost dragging it along. I know how much pressure to sort of put on it before the paint's going to come squirting out the tubes. So I'm just finishing off the E here. I think the T needs to be slightly longer.
3: And are you pleased with your progress today? I mean, I know I've been around and I've interrupted you quite a bit, but are you pleased with what you've done so far?
2: Yeah, I'm pleased with my lettering. You know, obviously it needs a couple more coats, but every bit that I do and every one

0: one that I knock off the spreadsheet, I know I'm getting closer to it. And I'm sort of really blessed with optimism and faith that I know that if I put my mind to anything, I can do it.
1: I'm finally in Bentonville, Arkansas. And last night I heard that most of Lucy's team have actually been sick. While I meet her at the Momentary Arts Space, she's very tired, but she's also quietly optimistic.
0: Well, we open tomorrow, so there's still some boxes around, but it's 90% there.
1: Right, well, let's go and have a look.
0: Okay.
1: The moment of truth, I'm very excited.
0: So we are going to be turning around to the right here, and this is where you're going to be able to see everything.
1: Oh, Lucy.
0: This is the beginning of convenience.
1: We've got the fresh fruit section here. What else have we got?
0: I mean, there's a whole coffee section. The candy section is huge. That's what I was painting before. We were painting some TV dinners. There's a pharmacy where you can come and get your prescriptions, a snack bar. We've got the photo processing centre, which I think personally is my favourite area of the show.
1: Could we go and have a look at the TV dinners?
0: Yes, of course. Let me lead you down this aisle towards the freezers. This is the TV dinner that you were recording me making.
1: That looks absolutely amazing. It is a piece of art. It's not just a TV dinner. It's shimmering. It's got this lovely sort of silver stitching there.
0: It's three-dimensional fabric paint. We've got the fried chicken that's got some gold glitter as if it's been deep fried in batter. Yeah, I love the TV dinners.
1: How have you got them to stand so upright? Is that the 100% acrylic felt?
0: Yes, but also in everything that needs to stand upright, there's a strip of cardboard so that it can support itself. Because there's no way that it would survive a year of being on a shelf.
1: And how do you keep everything so clean?
0: We've talked through it with the museum about lint rolling or like just vacuuming any kind of surface. There's no like wiping of stuff. The main problem with felt is bobbling.
1: And even the freezers are made out of felt. I feel like I've entered a real supermarket. Just need my trolley, basically, and off I go.
0: Yeah, absolutely. Just fill your trolley with all the things you absolutely cannot eat.
1: And I just love the way the strawberries are winking and smiling at me as we go past. And then next to you, what are these?
0: These are the cherries.
1: And the corns. Oh,
0: I love the corn because he looks like he's throwing his arms in the air.
1: Whatever.
0: I'm just a corn.
1: And when you're arranging the products, do you think like an artist would or do you think like a visual merchandiser would?
0: Honestly, it's a bit of both. So the general rule is that no two same colours next to each other because it's too jarring.
1: And I hear that you ran out of white felt.
0: Yeah, I bought out all the felt in the three stores that were in 20-mile radius.
1: And in your other shows, they've been pretty immersive because you've dressed up as the shopkeeper, you've stood behind your felt tills, or I should call them cash registers.
0: Yes.
1: And you actually have sold your works to visitors who come along to your shows. Is that going to be the case here or is this slightly different?
0: Yeah, it's different this time. I can't be here running it for a year and there's no way that I would be able to keep up the demand to fill the shelves for a whole year. So what's on the shelves stays as a static installation. And then because people like to buy it, I have a range in the gift shop where I've chosen 50 of the most popular and visually exciting pieces from the show, and I've made 20,000 of them to last the whole year. I'll be at home as the year goes on. They'll sort of like to be regular retail drops.
1: But can people touch your products, though? Because I know in your other shows, you've actively encouraged it. But what about here when it's in a more of a museum setting?
0: Again, here is different. So how we've combated that is that the museum had this idea of a petting zoo, which I think is the best name ever. So when people come in, they are given a piece of felt so people can take that around with them to stop them touching the exhibit because it's really difficult to keep that looking good. So we've given them a little friend to take around the museum and it all feels the same.
1: So that avoids any sort of sticky fingers on your lovely works here.
0: I hope so. I mean, it's not something that I've done before, but it has worked in other museums.
1: And what do you want people to get from this ultimately?
0: You know, it can be visually exciting as well as having a serious message of examining a period of time that doesn't exist anymore. So it'd be great to have them transported back to a simpler time, come and escape to the felt supermarket if you're feeling, you know, slightly stressed in any way.
1: And you're actually wearing what looks like a replica of a supermarket sort of overall.
0: So I went to the archives of the supermarket and they luckily lent me one of the uniforms that one of my sewing ladies, because she's a seamstress, put together so that I could wear it for the opening.
1: It looks brilliant. I mean, you do look the part. It's a good day for you then.
0: It's a day where I will remember this for the rest of my life. You spend so many years with just five people in the studio. The similar thing would be, you know, a musician writing an album and they're coming out, they're performing on this huge stage and suddenly they're overwhelmed with having to do lots of social stuff. But that's the reward to me.
1: And is the artwork finished when people are actually in it? Would you say the visitors are part of the artworks in a way?
0: The visitors are the final puzzle piece to any of my shows. I'm not an artist who has white walls where people walk around in hushed voices, quietly respecting the art. My installations are music, announcements, photos, selfies, everything. I'm maximalist in every single part of my life. My art practice is the same.
2: Anybody having a grouchy day, you just walk in there and look at all the bananas, and it's gotta bring a smile to your face.
1: So it's brought you joy, has it?
2: Yes. I had no idea the emotions that I would feel. It was very hard not to touch.
3: She's obviously a genius, and the fact that it all started with her getting a stuffed banana from her dad at 9 years old, and boom, the rest is history.
2: It was fascinating seeing some of the items that I even used to eat when I was younger.
1: Which ones?
2: The Memento candy. I saw the Tabasco hot sauce, which is really neat.
4: You don't really see a stuffed supermarket very often, do you?
1: Was there a particular product that you liked?
4: I like the Brussels sprouts. They have cute little faces on them, and then they have all the leaves, so they almost look like little cartoon characters.
5: Every piece had really a lot of life to it. Even like a banana, it feels like it's going to talk to you like a Toy Story character.
1: Did you talk back?
5: I think we were kind of singing songs. You expect them to break into song.
4: They really look like they have personalities. They're excited to go home with you and be part of dinner. Nostalgia has a little bit of sadness to it because it means you're missing something in the past, but it also can make you very happy.
6: I like that all of the produce had little eyes and smiles. You had to look it in the eye, and it makes you think a little bit more about what you're getting. And watching those little kids in there, and they're doing such a good job of not touching it, but you can tell that's all they want to do.
2: It is a little maybe Andy Warhol derivative. It's pop art, but I love it.
1: Who do you think it's aimed at? At children? At adults?
2: It's adults that want to be children again.
1: Did you feel the art was trying to communicate with you?
2: Yeah, it was trying to say, wow, we're quite the consumers here.
7: To be in there and see the VHS rental, the film section is really cool.
1: What was your favorite item?
7: Ooh, man. There was a Bobby Brown cassette tape, and that was one of my first cassette tapes. And so when I saw that, my prerogative started playing in my head.
1: Did you know that about your husband, being a Bobby Brown fan?
6: No, I didn't. I had no idea that was his favorite cassette. Oh, I love it.
1: You've been listening to the documentary In the Studio from the BBC World Service with the British felt artist Lucy Sparrow. I'm Anna Bailey, and the executive producer was Paula McGrath. And I'm looking forward to seeing what Lucy does next.
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Oh.

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1: To Montgomery. Nepal is preparing mass burial sites for people killed in Wednesday's floods as the number of confirmed dead approaches 800. More than 3,000 people are still missing. The authorities say DNA samples are being collected from unidentified bodies. Here's our China correspondent, Stephen McDonnell.
2: Well, it's not great news from the Tibetan side of the border. According to officials in Shigatse, the rescue teams are simply not finding anyone else alive. They've been looking for days.

0: This is the BBC World Service hearing from the parents campaigning to reunite their families.
1: Parenting competency tests in Denmark led to hundreds of Greenlandic children being taken into care.
2: I never get to see his first steps, first word.
3: I think the whole assessment is problematic.
1: The tests were banned for use on Greenlanders in 2025. Now, many cases are being reviewed.
4: I counted every second till I can come home to my mom.
1: But Danish authorities say not all children can be returned to their parents.
5: We have to look at the child and what is good for them, because they're now integrated into a family that is taking care of them. Then there's no way for us to go into those cases again.
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6: A reminder of our top story this news hour. Eight people have died after a ferry capsized off the coast of northern Cyprus on Sunday afternoon. Former Foreign Minister of Northern Cyprus, Kudret Orzasay, told this programme the disaster had shaken people in the Turkish sector of the island.
7: From the declaration of independence of TRNC, I haven't seen any such disaster. This is unbelievable, and it caused a shock in the society. And today, the government declared 3 days of national mourning.
6: Our other headlines, Nepal is preparing mass burial sites for people killed in Wednesday's floods as the number of continued dead approaches 800. Thousands more are missing. Details have emerged of how swift action by a head teacher saved hundreds of his pupils' lives. And Google has updated its map app for US users to reflect President Trump's decree renaming Lake Ontario Lake America. I'm Sean Lay, and this is NewsHour coming from the BBC in London. A decade after the death of Prince, a new album has been released from his extensive back catalogue, which covered almost 40 years. Prince died without leaving a will, and the last 10 years have been riven with disputes over his legacy. When it comes to the estates of dead pop stars, that's hardly unique. To talk about that, we brought together Andrea Svensson, who knew the singer and now hosts the official Prince podcast, and Jonathan Wingate, also a music journalist, who was David Bowie's spokesman. Andrea first. The album's called Timeless. She spent much of Friday listening to it. What's her verdict?
8: There's a lot of highlights. I do have one overarching complaint that it feels a little random, but once you start listening to it and focusing on the individual tracks, there's some really good stuff in here.
6: Particular tracks you'd single out?
8: Well, I think a treat for me is I Am You, the opening track. It was something that Prince recorded back in 1977 when he was only 19 years old and working on his debut album. And it's been mixed so beautifully that you can really hear him playing all of these different instruments and having it come together to sound like a full band.

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5: BBC News with Sue Montgomery. Nepal is preparing mass burial sites for people killed in Wednesday's floods as the number of confirmed dead approaches 800. More than 3,000 people are still missing. The authorities say DNA samples are being collected from unidentified bodies so they can be matched with family members at a later date. Thousands of rescue workers are searching for people who may have spent days trapped inside tunnels at hydroelectric projects in Rusawar district. Li Yingping is part of a team of Chinese tunnel experts deployed to Nepal.
6: The biggest difficulty is secondary disasters. There are ongoing risks from upstream landslide, dammed lakes, unstable slopes and rain in the forecast. We have to anticipate and control these hazards. Secondly, the survival of the trapped. This disaster struck days ago, and the conditions inside are extremely harsh. Thirdly, access is extremely difficult. Right now, heavy equipment simply can't get in.
5: The BBC has spoken to a head teacher who successfully evacuated 900 students just minutes before the flood hit his school. Rajendra Dawadi, whose school in Nuwakot lies 100 metres from a river, said he

0: also known as Gearney. Here's Katie Watson.
1: Boats and helicopters have all been deployed to search for survivors. But now it's dark, hope of finding those who are missing is fading fast. An investigation into how this happened has already begun, and they've arrested the captain and seven crew members. The leader of Turkish-controlled Northern Cyprus has said that every bit of negligence would be uncovered, that nobody responsible would be spared. Authorities acknowledge that there had been strong winds in recent days, but say they'll need to locate the ship's data recorder to understand more.
0: Google has altered its maps, so users in the US will now see Lake Ontario renamed as Lake America. Donald Trump announced the name change this week after trade talks with Canada collapsed, and the US imposed tariffs on its northern neighbour. BBC News.
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0: Operations at Nairobi's main international airport have been disrupted after aviation workers in Kenya went on strike, causing lengthy delays and leaving some passengers stranded overnight. Sunday's industrial action follows a two-day strike in February over various labour issues. A government-brokered agreement in July temporarily halted the latest strike, but the union said it went ahead after its concerns remained unresolved. Norway's Royal Palace has announced the funeral of the late King Harald. It will be held next week on the 9th of September. The ceremony will take place at Oslo Cathedral. The King's coffin will then be laid to rest at the Royal Mausoleum at Akershus Fortress. BBC News.
10: Nazi warships, woolly mammoth remains and stones carved with the words, "If you read me, then weep." All watery secrets that had been submerged until the Danube River was struck by a terrible drought. Water levels have plunged so low that it's shaken the power supply, economics and even trade of Eastern Europe. But this isn't just a story about one river. It's a warning from a warming world where climate change is expected to intensify droughts across some regions, leaving us with much less water than we've come to rely on. So, how can we cope? That's our climate question. From the BBC World Service, I'm Greya Jackson. To answer that question, we have Dr. Vidisha Samarasekara from the International Water Management Institute, an NGO based out of Sri Lanka. Welcome to the show.
11: Thank you.
10: And Dr. Ian Staffel, Associate Professor in Sustainable Energy at Imperial College London. Hello.
12: Hi.
10: Vidisha, you've travelled all over the world seeing various projects to help people overcome drought. What's been one of your favourites?
11: Sure. So a standout example would be Egypt, which is part of the Al Maruna project. It was an area that had been abandoned for many, many, many years. It was previously a productive environment. An agricultural community was thriving from that land. But due to issues of salinization, so salty soils, abandoned soils, people had moved out. The whole area had been almost like forgotten. We were able to use machinery to flatten the land, but also to include solar irrigation, planting solar panels onto the land. And then we also thought of the next stage. Once the land was productive and yielding produce, what would that look like?

0: 16 people have confirmed to have died, but more than 540 people are still missing. 261 of them are foreigners. 15, they say, are British nationals. Remember, the worst hit area of Geerong Port is where many were making their way through the border between Nepal and Tibet as they're travelling to that sacred Mount Kailash in Tibet. Now, rescue teams have been combing through mud and debris in that worst hit area. They've been calling out, trying to find survivors, but we've heard through Chinese state media that so far no one has responded. As you just heard there, the rescue efforts had to be suspended for some time because they have now had yet another landslide in that area, which has formed a lake. Now, what Chinese authorities say they've done is set up sentries and observation points in the hope that they can try to have an early warning system. It is worth reminding viewers that the reason I am not in Tibet is because I cannot travel there as a foreign journalist. The area is extremely restricted by Chinese authorities. But what they also have told us through Chinese state media is that Nepali and Chinese foreign ministers have now discussed ways of sharing data about the Himalayan glaciers and looking out for, in the future, any break-off and any issues going on in the mountains so that in the future they can try to avoid this kind of tragedy.
1: That was Laura Bicker. Now, given its huge economic importance, global attention rarely strays far from what's happening in the Strait of Hormuz these days. Now it is back in sharp focus because within the last couple of hours, Washington has said it has hit two Iranian missile launches on Iran's Larak Island. That's in the northern part of the strait. Peter Bowes, our correspondent in the US, gave you more details.
2: According to a US official, American forces struck two Iranian launchers on Iran's Larak Island. This would be the first known American strikes on Iran since late July. The official added that Islamic Revolutionary Guard Corps forces were observed preparing to launch rockets with sea mines into the Strait of Hormuz. We do have confirmation from both sides that this has happened. Iran's state news agency reported that the US carried out a drone strike, and Iran's Revolutionary Guards have said that the attack killed and wounded several soldiers and citizens and would be met with a response and punishment.
1: And the context for this attack is what Donald Trump was saying just a few days ago about mines in that particular area.
2: Yes, Donald Trump was saying that all mines had been detonated or removed from the Strait of Hormuz, these crucially vital international waters, and that Iran had been told that any ship or boat placing new mines would be destroyed, which would appear, at least on the surface from what we're hearing, to have been what's happened in the last few hours. It seems as if, as far as the United States has been concerned over the last week or so, that they have moved away, or at least had moved away from military action, preferring to look at economic sanctions. But this does, once again, an attack has been launched and Iran is promising retaliation.
1: It's quite hard to say at this stage, isn't it, Peter, quite how significant an uptick in the violence this may well be.
2: Yes, and for that reason, perhaps we don't want to overplay this, because during the course of this war, which has gone on now for many months, there were times when it would appear that the negotiations had been making some progress, and then there would be a few skirmishes, but even as they were happening, oftentimes, certainly President Trump would say that it wasn't necessarily spoiling the negotiation process. That appeared to continue behind the scenes. Now, negotiations, as we understand it, are not happening. So I think maybe quite a lot of people on both sides of this will be holding their breath to see whether this potentially escalates.
1: And any escalation of violence will be met with dismay, I imagine, by many Americans, won't it?
2: Well, yes, and dismay from many Americans ever since this war started. As it has gone on, people being hit by high fuel prices, high petrol prices. And of course, there is a political element to this now as we get closer to the midterm elections, just over 2 months away at the beginning of November. And many polls here suggest that certainly Donald Trump and the Republicans across the board are going to pay the price of this very unpopular war.
1: That was Peter Bowes. Now, take a look at Google Maps and you will notice a small change. What was previously known as Lake Ontario is now Lake America, at least for US users. Others will now see both names. This was in response to an announcement by Donald Trump that the name would be changed after trade talks between the US and Canada fell apart. Mr. Trump has previously changed the Gulf of Mexico, of course, to the Gulf of America. But then, as our Global Affairs reporter Paul Moss explains, there's nothing new about place names being altered to suit the political agenda of those in power.
3: But Mr. Trump is certainly not alone in thinking that names matter. Take the BJP, the political party which took power in India with a promise to emphasise national pride. One avenue it took was to alter place names left over from the country's imperial era. Bombay became Mumbai, it was farewell Madras, welcome Chennai, and Bangalore was replaced by Bengaluru. The old names survive now only in a culinary context. You can still order a chicken Madras, and no menu features a dish called Mumbai Duck. Not all attempted name changes are this successful, though. After the communist forces of North Vietnam swept south and unified their country in 1975, Saigon was supposed to be consigned to the dustbin of geographical history. Yet when I visited what was now officially known as Ho Chi Minh City, it seemed no residents called it that, whatever their political leanings. More recently, President Erdogan announced that Turkey was henceforth to be known as Turkiye. His government apparently didn't like a name associated with an edible bird, nor did it appreciate Turkey being what you call something which is a flop or failure. And yet few outside Turkish government circles actually use the new name, and efforts to promote Turkiye as a holiday destination are likely to leave would-be visitors confused. And some names have proved even more controversial. Greece held up Macedonia's membership of NATO until it agreed to stop calling itself Macedonia, because that was seen as laying claim to a Greek region with the same name. Only when the country agreed to a name change and became North Macedonia could it join the military alliance, although some there still insist on calling their country plain Macedonia, and some Greeks don't seem to want to call it anything at all. On Sunday, the Premier of Ontario, Doug Ford, dismissed Donald Trump's decision to remove the name of his province from the lake it sits beside. This was like something out of the comedy show Saturday Night Live, Mr. Ford said. He might have considered the perhaps apocryphal tale of a man who said that he'd been born in St. Petersburg, grew up in Petrograd, raised a family in Leningrad, and was growing old back in St. Petersburg, without, of course, ever moving. Those name changes reflected some of the great upheavals of the 20th century, the fall of the Russian monarchy, the Bolshevik Revolution, the rise and fall of the Soviet Union. We shall have to see whether the switch to Lake America proves similarly momentous.
1: Paul Moss, you're listening to The Newsroom from the BBC World Service, coming to you, as ever, from London. Now, the Polish Foreign Minister, Radek Sikorski, has told the BBC that NATO has been revived by what he termed Vladimir Putin's reckless and criminal actions. He was responding to the debate over just how prepared the alliance is for a possible sudden attack by Moscow on a NATO member.
4: They don't have the capacity to invade the West. And if they tried, we would see it with many months in advance. We were spending 2% of our GDP on defense for 20 years when others were spending 1%. We are now close to 5% of GDP. So we are preparing to deter Mr. Putin. And by the end of the decade, we are confident that together with allies, we will be so strong militarily that he'll be reluctant to touch us.
1: But some would argue that such an upbeat message doesn't really reflect reality on the ground. Keir Giles from the London-based think tank Chatham House says that many in Europe have misconceptions about their security.
5: A lot of the time people think in Europe that they are isolated by distance and therefore they're somehow safer. They look at a map and if they are in France or the UK or especially, for example, Ireland, they see a reassuring bulk of Europe between them and the problem. But the trouble with that is the world is not flat. And if you look at a globe, you get a very different picture. You see that the UK, and particularly Scotland, is in the front line just as much as, for example, Estonia, because for the last 20 years, Russia's bomber pilots have been flying what they call Zaugel around the corner, around the top of Norway into the Norwegian Sea, from where the whole of Western Europe is in range of their ultra-long-range missiles.
6: There's been a lot of talk about the possibility of an attack within the next 4 years, the idea that NATO needs to be ready for some kind of action that might come before 2030. Is there any particular reason for that date being chosen? Is that about NATO's capabilities as much as Russia's?
5: We've heard so many different estimates for when exactly Russia might be ready to mount its next move. Some of those are based on an estimate for when Russia itself might prepare to do so. Mm-hmm. And some, as you've suggested, seem far more attuned to domestic timelines, whether it's political election cycles, whether it's what NATO has set itself as a target, which again is an abstraction which is divorced from the reality of what Russia might actually be willing to do. The overall trend, though, is important. At the beginning of 2024, the estimate for when Russia would be ready was 10 to 20 years, because it seemed that the Russian land forces had been so thoroughly eviscerated, it would be that long before they could rebuild them. But that estimate has been steadily dropping. And now from some intelligence agencies in those countries closer to Russia, they're putting it as little as months, not years, when Russia could be ready to, as they put it, do something unpleasant in our direction.
6: You see that as a realistic possibility?
5: I think it's worth both considering this in the long-term context of how long these countries have been watching Russia building up its forces and for a long time had their warnings ignored of what Russia was trying to do. And now, post-Ukraine, it's more an issue of what Russia is already doing, the way in which Russia is steadily escalating and carrying out more and more hostile and warlike acts, primarily against those frontline states, but also deeper into Europe. So the fact that the trend is clear suggests that, yes, when they say we see an endpoint where Russia might actually be able to test us more severely, then this is entirely plausible.
1: That was Keir Giles talking to my colleague, Johnny Diamond. Now, let me take you back just a few hours to just after sunrise at Cape Canaveral in Florida.
7: T-minus 10, 9, 8, 7, 6, 5, 4, 3, 2, 1, ignition, and liftoff. Go Falcon Heavy and go Roman Space Telescope.
1: Yes, NASA's newest and most advanced space telescope goes up, up and away, named after the space agency's first woman chief of astronomy, Nancy Grace Roman Space Telescope. It's a 5-year mission to map more than a billion different galaxies. It's set to provide larger, clearer images of stars and planets and help us in our understanding of the mysterious components of dark energy and dark matter. Well, Michael Strauss is a professor of astrophysical sciences at Princeton University. My colleague Sean Lay spoke to him about what happens next in the mission.
8: For the next 3 months, the spacecraft and the telescope will be making its journey to the so-called Lagrange 2 point, which is a stable point in orbit around the Earth and the Sun, about a million miles from Earth. In 3 months from now, it will be able to open up its cameras and take its first images of the celestial sky.
9: Is it just the case that this telescope has bigger cameras and therefore will generate bigger images? Or is it going to be able to do something different?
8: Well, just bigger cameras is a big deal in our field. Instead of looking at some tiny piece of sky at once, it can image vast swaths of the universe. Much of what we do in astronomy is driven by mapping the universe. And this is a mapper in the sense that it can obtain data over a very large field of view and thus learn in some detail about the full statistical properties of galaxies and stars and how they're distributed in space. And those questions lead directly to our understanding of the structure of our own Milky Way galaxy and the structure of the universe as a whole.
9: What about the role of dark matter? There's been some talk about it playing a part in the expansion of the universe. Could this telescope help us explain that part?
8: Absolutely, and that is one of the design goals for this mission. Dark matter is a material whose physical nature we do not understand. Only about 4% of the universe as we understand it is made up of ordinary matter of the type that we're familiar with. Another roughly 25% is dark matter. There's another component. The accelerated expansion of the universe is driven by something that we call dark energy, dark matter and dark energy. Do we understand what these things are and exactly how they work? No. And this is what one of the key goals of the Roman Space Telescope.
1: Michael Strauss there. Still to come, is cinema back in fashion? But first, a passenger boat has sunk off the coast of northern Cyprus. At least 8 people were killed. Our correspondent Katie Watson gave me the latest on the rescue efforts.
10: Well, of course, it's now nighttime. So, you know, the fact that boats and helicopters have all been deployed to search for survivors, finding those who are missing, I think the hope is fading fast. But there have been, I mean, there were the images that came out showing dozens of people being taken to shore, being rescued. They then were taken onto hospital and there were ambulances waiting on the shore for them. So that rescue, search and rescue operation will still continue in the morning. But yes, as I said, you know, the hope's fading. It's been a very difficult day in a region that relies so heavily, you know, on ferries. There are multiple crossings a day. People use it for business, pleasure. There are passenger ferries, car ferries. So I think, you know, this has obviously come as a massive shock and a huge disruption.
1: And Katie, tell us more about this specific boat that was involved in this accident and what we know about how it happened and how it sank.
10: Yeah, so the boat's called Philojet. It was sailing under a Turkish flag. It's a catamaran-style boat that I think has capacity for well over 300 people, but we know that there were just under 270, including 8 crew members. Now, yeah, this was travelling from Kyrenia or Gina in Turkish to Taşucu, which is a port in Turkey. And it was just after leaving that the ship had radioed saying it was taking on water. It was in danger of sinking. It was no more than about 4 miles, 7 kilometres off the coast at the time.
1: Katie, obviously the northern Cyprus authorities need to accept offers of help from wherever it comes, including the south. It's a divided island, isn't it?
10: That's right. It's been divided since 1974 when there was a war between Greece and Turkey over Cyprus. So 2/3 of the island is the Republic of Cyprus and the other third, the Turkish controlled northern Cyprus, which isn't recognised by the international community. There is a big division. But this, you know, this is also about a community trying to pull together with resources. The company says that they have, you know, mobilised all the resources to be able to make sure that they can find those who are missing, and they acknowledge the serious situation that's taken place.
1: Katie Watson. The past few months have been good for Hollywood. 2 films, Spider-Man, Brand New Day, and The Odyssey, of course, have been breaking audience records around the world. So are we witnessing a return to health for an industry that has struggled a bit since COVID? As the lucrative summer season draws to a close in the Northern Hemisphere, our film correspondent Tom Brooke has been looking at the implications for cinema going and the Hollywood studios.
11: For many, the summer of 2026 will be remembered for the intense heat and for the movies. The Odyssey, based on an almost 3,000-year-old ancient Greek poem, and the new Spider-Man adventure Brand New Day have excited moviegoers around the world. In the US alone, box office is now heading for its best post-pandemic year. Paul the Garabedian is head of marketplace trends at Rentrack in Los Angeles.
12: Overall, to me, this is maybe the most interesting, dynamic, and consequential summer I've ever seen in my 34 years of tracking and analyzing box office.
11: The summer movie season got a huge boost in mid-July when the epic The Odyssey, directed by Christopher Nolan, held its world premiere in Leicester Square in London. Not only did it take off rapidly at the box office, but it created animated discussions both in the real world and online about its content, its casting.
13: I didn't know you could get that big.
11: Spider-Man Brand New Day was an even bigger commercial success. It brought in more than $2 billion globally in record time.
14: No.
11: Together with the low-cost horror blockbusters Obsession and Backrooms, made by YouTube filmmakers, moviegoing has most definitely picked up. If there's a lesson to be learned from the summer movie season, it's that originality can pay off.
15: Help me go home.
11: Nobody thought the Odyssey, a nearly three-hour epic with a restrictive rating based on an ancient poem, could become such a massive hit.
13: Keep us straight!
11: A movie with an impact amplified by social media. Despite the excitement surrounding box office revenues, the fundamentals aren't so reassuring. By one estimate, the number of cinema tickets bought in North America is down by 37% from pre-COVID times. But revenues are higher because of increases in ticket prices and the presence of premium formats such as IMAX, as was the case with The Odyssey.
1: That was Tom Brooke. You've been listening to The Newsroom from the BBC World Service with me, Nick Miles. Here's a reminder of the main news. Details have been emerging about how those swift actions by a head teacher saved hundreds of children from the devastating floods in Nepal. Thanks for listening.
14: This is the BBC World Service, keeping you up to date with health and well-being.
15: We're in a renaissance of science, and amazing new tools are becoming available. We're tackling new diseases, and that's the exciting part. The bad part is there's been this incredible politicization of vaccines.
16: It's often been said that arts and culture can benefit our mood, but you might be surprised to learn they can actually make a real difference to our physical health too.
17: These figures were so high for food poisoning, and they've said the burden is similar to that of TB or malaria or HIV.
18: We have a right to expect food safety, and that isn't the case across the globe.
19: The T cells that came from the after lunch draw, they were better at doing their job. And what T cells do is find infected cells and remove them. It suggested that a meal really did make a difference.
14: Health and well-being from the BBC World Service.
20: Coming up on The Fifth Floor with me, Farenike Amidi. Why are independent bookstores in Hong Kong being raided by authorities?
21: The bookstores were allegedly displaying and selling seditious publications. We have already seen a lot of books on sensitive political issues being removed from the public libraries. But it is the very first time that the police used the national security law to have criminal investigation targeting the bookstores.
20: And how does that affect Taiwan? That's after the news.
22: BBC News with David Harper. American forces have struck two Iranian launchers on a small island in the Strait of Hormuz. The US Navy said they were preparing to fire rockets. Iran's Revolutionary Guard said the strike had killed and injured several Iranian soldiers and civilians. They have vowed to respond. President Trump has threatened to report a journalist to television regulators because of the way she covered Republican Party primaries. Kristen Welker, who works for NBC, had said that Mr. Trump had mixed results when it came to candidates he personally endorsed. Nepal is preparing mass burial sites for people killed in Wednesday's floods as the number of confirmed dead approaches 800. More than 3,000 people are still missing. The authorities say DNA samples are being collected from unidentified bodies so they can be matched with family members at a later date. The BBC has spoken to a head teacher who successfully evacuated 900 students just minutes before the flood hit his school. Rajendra Dawadi said he told students to run to higher ground after receiving last-minute warnings from people upstream. Eight people have died after a passenger ferry capsized and sank off the coast of northern Cyprus. The catamaran was carrying almost 270 people. Most have been rescued. The Ukrainian president, Volodymyr Zelensky, says he's preparing for a new round of communications with representatives of President Trump. He said it was important that the United States shared Ukraine's view of the situation. The U.S. Park Service says 20 people are unaccounted for after a flash flood in the Grand Canyon forced the evacuation of dozens of campers and hikers. Heavy rains caused the waters of Bright Angel Creek to rapidly rise, sweeping away large boulders, footbridges and other debris into the Colorado River. Google has altered its maps so that US users will now see Lake Ontario renamed as Lake America. Donald Trump announced the change after trade talks with Canada collapsed. The Premier of Ontario said the attempt to change the name was like something out of a comedy show.
20: Welcome to the documentary from the BBC World Service. Welcome to The Fifth Floor with me, Farenike Amidi. The BBC World Service broadcasts in 45 languages around the world. Our job here at The Fifth Floor is to bring you the best of those stories in English and to also get you closer to the extraordinary work our journalists do. although the spoken languages in Hong Kong and Taiwan differ, with Cantonese being spoken in Hong Kong and Mandarin preferred in Taiwan, the two territories use traditional Chinese characters for writing and reading. This has created a strong bond between them in the field of book publishing, with many books sold in Hong Kong being published in Taiwan. This year, authorities in Hong Kong have cracked down on booksellers under national security laws. Hong Kong's government argues these are necessary to maintain stability in the territory. But critics say they're simply crushing dissent. Concern is now being felt in the publishing industry in Taiwan. With me are Joyce Lee from BBC Chinese, who is based in Taipei, and Abel Yu, also from BBC Chinese, who is based in Hong Kong. Both of you, welcome to the Fifth Floor. So, Abel, I'm going to start with you in Hong Kong. What's been happening to bookstores and booksellers this year?
21: I would say this year have been a significant turning point for independent bookstores in Hong Kong. Like, since March, Hong Kong National Security Police have raided four independent bookstores and arrested a total 11 people on suspicion of selling allegedly seditious publications. And actually, after the National Security Law implemented in Hong Kong in 2020, we have already seen a lot of books on sensitive political issues being removed from the public libraries. But in this year, it is the very first time that the police used the National Security Law to raise, arrest, and have criminal investigation targeting the bookstores. Under the National Security Law, the seditions will be punished up to 7 years in jail and maximum of 10 years. And also, if the facts involve collusion with an external force, the maximum punishment will be the 10 years in jail.
20: And what do the Hong Kong authorities say is behind their alleged actions?
21: From the police statements, they said that the bookstore were allegedly displaying and selling the seditious publication, which is against the national security laws. And they also seized boxes of books during the raid. The authorities saying that they are not targeting the bookstores themselves or their political views, but they are targeting the contents of the books. And the security chief keep repeatedly saying that the government has no intention to create the blacklist of banned books.
20: So they have no intention of creating a blacklist?
21: Yes.
20: So how are people going to know what is banned and what is not banned?
21: Actually, the booksellers couldn't know, but the security chiefs say that the booksellers have the responsibility to ensure the books they sell do not endanger the national security.
20: And after the raids, what happens to the bookstores and the booksellers or the employees of the bookstores?
21: At this stage, 11 people have already arrested in the connection with the raids, and all of them now are released on bail. But beyond the arrest, there are also a border chilling effects on the industry. Bookstore sellers have become more cautious about what they store and what they sell.
20: So authorities say there's no official list of banned books, but online people are naming certain books that could be targeted by these raids. Do we know which books they are? What are the contents of them? And how can we be sure that they are the intended target?
21: Again, we cannot say for certain as the police do not have confirmed the book list, but there's two books involved at least that the local media have reported that. The first one is The Troublemaker, which is a biography of the former pro-democracy media tycoon Jimmy Lai, who was sentenced to 20 years in prison now because he's involved in national security case. And in the most recent raid in July, another book that may have been included is Let Only Red Flower Bloom, Identity and Belonging in Xi Jinping's China, and which is written by NPR journalist Emily Feng. This book is looking into the experience of people who were suppressed by the Chinese government, including the human rights lawyers and also the people who documented the COVID lockdown in Wuhan.
20: Mm-hmm. How have people responded to these raids and limitations?
21: I think different people have different response. In the recent raids in July, we can see a bookstore employees were taken away by the police, but she is wearing a t-shirt with a simple slogan that I'm a bookstore employee. And these photos went viral online and people keep hashtag this calls I am a bookstore employee to like shows their support for the bookstore workers and also the freedom of express in Hong Kong. But for the bookstore sellers, they are in limbo. So they what they can do is just keep checking their books in their bookstores.
0: Mm-hmm. So Joyce, I want to come to you right now. How has this story impacted Taiwan?
2: So in Taiwan, a lot of Taiwanese people saw the bookstore employee being arrested. And that reminds Taiwanese people of the White Terror era in Taiwan. In the 50s until the late 80s, just before Taiwan turned into a democracy. So during the White Terror martial law era in Taiwan, possessing or discussing banned books in secret reading clubs was treated as treason or sedition. And in that period of time, tens of thousands of people faced interrogation and long prison sentences or even execution based on suspicion. So it really reminds Taiwanese people of that scary period in history. And in terms of the publishing industry, Taiwan and Hong Kong both use traditional Chinese characters. Basically, the two markets are closely linked. I would argue that they are actually the same market. It's cheaper to publish books in Taiwan in terms of the labor cost and logistics, storage, and printing. So a lot of books in traditional Chinese are actually printed and published in Taiwan before shipping to Hong Kong. And we have spoken to a few Taiwanese publishers, and one of them said that 60% of his books are sold in Hong Kong. So after the police raids in Hong Kong, some publishers said that they predict that the Taiwanese industry will likely move towards e-books or focus more on the Taiwan domestic market because of the legal risks involved when shipping books to markets like Hong Kong.
0: What is the risk for publishers and booksellers in Taiwan regarding these crackdowns?
2: So I guess the main thing publishers have to guess what, you know, the Hong Kong police is not happy about. And that would create a lot of legal risks for every stakeholder in the publishing industry, including authors, including publishers, and also logistic companies. So these people, if they are thinking about traveling to Hong Kong or simply transiting through Hong Kong, they may have to consider the potential legal risk. Mm. Also, so without question, touch on the sensitivities of the Chinese and Hong Kong governments. Books about these topics will be heavily self-censored given the climate in Hong Kong. For Taiwan, it remains the freest publishing base in the Chinese-speaking world. But as the risks increase, publishing politically themed books will likely be more and more difficult. But interestingly, when a book is alleged to involve illegal or politically sensitive content, it can also spark curiosity among Taiwanese readers and also boost the sales significantly. For example, for the Blossoms of the Red Flower book, hinting about Xi Jinping, that book had an additional 10,000 copies printed right after the police raid in Hong Kong. So that is also something really interesting.
0: In Iran also, there are extreme limitations on book publishing and stuff, but parallel to the official publishing industry, there is an underground publishing industry that is continuously publishing illegal books, be it online or even hard copies. Does such an industry exist in Hong Kong and Taiwan as well?
2: Yeah, a lot of Taiwanese publishers, they are exploring more ways to go online and doing e-books. Because online, it's harder for the Hong Kong authorities to ban any content. If Hong Kong readers are buying online books in the digital platform, they can maybe use a VPN or do it elsewhere. And it's hard to track that down. So it's definitely a way that people are exploring right now.
20: That was Joyce Lee and Abel Yu from BBC Chinese. You're listening to the documentary from the BBC World Service. This is The Fifth Floor, and I'm Farhana Kamidi. Now, listen to this. It's the sound of apartments being knocked down in the Moroccan city of Rabat. Since 2024, the neighborhood, which is in the heart of the capital, has been undergoing demolition and eviction operations carried out by Moroccan authorities. Residents have been left uncertain about their futures, and the lack of transparency has also left people questioning what the real reasons are behind the demolition campaign. One of my language service colleagues, Hannan Razek from BBC Arabic, has been following this story and speaking to locals, and she joins me now. Hannan, welcome to The Fifth Floor. As always, great to have you.
3: Thank you, Farhanak. It's always a pleasure to be with you.
20: So, Hannan, tell me a bit more about the neighborhood, Al-Muhit. Where is it located? What kind of a neighborhood is it? What does it look like?
3: So, Al-Muhit neighborhood, or as some Moroccans would call it, L'Océan, which means ocean in English. It's one of the oldest neighborhoods in Rabat. It's at the heart of the capital city, and it's overlooking the Atlantic Ocean. It was originally home for local working class residents and modest households, but in the last two decades or so, it has seen a lot of incoming foreign residents, creative spaces, and it's become home to a mix of middle-class Moroccans as well. The views there are amazing. You can walk on the Atlantic coast, and it blends historic architecture with a lively community feel.
20: Sounds beautiful, actually.
3: Well, it is, yeah.
20: The demolition campaign began in 2024, but how did this story actually come to you?
3: Well, interestingly enough, I was actually in Rabat in Morocco earlier this year. We were covering the African Cup of Nations for football, which Morocco hosted. And I remember one day we went for a walk, me and the team, and we saw a number of buildings, one after another, overlooking the coastal line. And they were either demolished or partly demolished. But there was no sign of why this was happening. You would see like a whole floor intact, but then the floor above or underneath would have no windows and is partly demolished. And it was such a striking scene. And in some parts, actually, we saw banners surrounding buildings or some parts of the area saying development and reurbanization of the city. So we thought, or we were under the impression rather, that this was part of a big redevelopment project. But then we started to learn more and more about it, especially that recently some residents were asked to evacuate their flats, and they weren't told what the reason was. And then we decided to dig more into the story.
20: And you got a chance to actually talk to some of the locals, some of them who've been evacuated or evicted from their homes and some who are still living there. What were some of the things they shared with you?
3: So some of them were telling us that their lives turned upside down and for different reasons. So some of the families there are willing to vacate, but they're not happy with the compensation. And just to explain that part, when the government asks for evacuation, they do offer compensation. But the offer is around 13,000 Moroccan dirhams, and that's around 1,300 American dollars per square meter. Whereas the current price per square meter in the area starts at around 33,000 dirhams, and that's around 3,500 US dollars. It is one of the most expensive areas in Rabat. So for people living there to be offered this compensation makes it very difficult for them to actually stay in the capital city. So they have to leave their lives behind and move somewhere else completely. So one of the residents we spoke to was telling us that he was willing to evacuate, but the price is very little to what he can afford, because he moved to this to his house a few years ago with his family, and he used all his savings to get a mortgage to pay for this flat, and he's still paying off the mortgage. So he cannot just leave with his wife and two kids. So he said it's very difficult for them, and this is why he decided to take legal action. And the affected families have the right to challenge the compensation amount in court if they deem it unfair. And on this ground, he's going to court.
0: There is the story of this man who had been living in Al-Muhit for 50 years, and all of a sudden, they tell him he has to leave.
3: Yes, that's one of the pretty emotional stories. Sufyan and his father used to live there in Al-Muhit for 50 years. His mother passed away a few years ago, but she's buried in a cemetery very close to the area, which adds another emotional layer to why this neighborhood means a lot to him. He filmed himself going on a little tour around the area, and he stopped right in front of the rubble of what used to be his home that no longer exists. One of his words that actually struck me and they still stays with me when he said that his memories just vanished with the rubble.
0: What is the explanation for it? So what are the authorities saying they're using the land for?
3: There hasn't been a clear explanation, and we tried to get in touch with the authorities, but we haven't heard back. But we know that the Moroccan Interior Minister stated last year, actually, he said that what's happening in Al-Muhit neighborhood is just part of projects aimed at eliminating shanty towns and aging urban structures. And he said that the demolition and the rehousing operations have been underway for years under a project that it's called Cities Without Slums that started in 2004. And this is part of it. But some of the residents would argue that their homes were not slums and their homes were legally built. And this is why they still cannot make up their mind about why this is happening. There have been no announcement of what projects will take place on this land. But there have been some of the residents voicing their concerns and speculations about the timing of the demolition and that it coincides with Morocco preparing for the 2030 World Cup, which it will be co-hosting along with Spain and Portugal. We have no way of verifying, but we've been hearing this from residents who wonder what projects will come up, whether it will be a public entity or more private development.
0: What is life like for people who are still living there?
3: For those decided to stay, the struggle is, they say, it's beyond the financial concerns. So I go back to Ismail, for example. He said that his children ask him every day, whenever they hear the demolition works outside, if they will be forced to leave the neighborhood where they were born. He also told me that the rubbish collectors have stopped coming altogether to the area because it's now viewed as a neighborhood that's slated for disappearance. So their daily lives, it has completely changed and shifted. We haven't been hearing, until now at least, that there are more plans for more demolitions to take place. But there is still a big question what will happen to those who, for example, decided to stay in their buildings and they are not willing to leave.
0: Thank you very much, Hannan.
3: Thank you, guys.
0: That was Hannan Razek from BBC Arabic. When reporting on this story, Hannan reached out to Moroccan authorities for comment, but have not received any response yet. Around the world, the last day of exams is always a big deal. It's when you might blow off some steam and have some fun with your friends after some tough months of studying. For a recent pharmaceutical technology student in eastern Nigeria, he left his last exam and ended up going viral on social media due to a special gift that was waiting for him. Adesola Ikula Julo of BBC Pidgin reported on the story, and he joins me down the line from Lagos. Adesola, welcome to the program. It's great to have you.
4: Thank you. Thank you for having me.
0: So this young man, his name is Promise Okoro, and he left his final exam. What gift did he receive?
4: Yes, so Promise Okoro, a young boy, I mean, still in his 20s, actually received a surprise gift of a goat.
0: A goat?
4: Yes.
0: By who?
4: From his mother. I mean, very interesting one. His own mother, an aged woman, probably in her 60s, surprised him with a live goat in school.
0: Did he? So she took the goat to the campus?
4: Yes. Mm. And the distance from her own location to the campus where she went to surprise the son is, I mean, about an hour interval. So you could have imagined, you know, having to carry all of the old goats into the vehicle, moving it around and all of that. So it's such a good one.
0: Yeah, that's commitment. So Adesola, let's just talk about the last day of exams in Nigeria, because it seems like it's quite a big deal. It is also known as a signing out ceremony. So tell me, what does usually happen in this ceremony?
4: On a signing out day, as it is called in Nigeria, it's like the last day of your examination and is always marked with a white shirt where all of the graduating students will have to put on white shirt. And their colleagues will write their names or append their signature on each of those shirts like a memory to always keep along to show that, oh, this person was my classmate. Or when you get back home, you just look at your shirt and you see different names and you can recall and say, oh, this person was there while I was signing out on the final day of my examination.
0: So tell me, do students usually get gifts?
4: Yeah, students often, you know, they just get money, do contribution and say, oh, let's buy ourselves gifts. Just something very small. And one of the high points of that is the fact that the last day of the examination is when some people or some lovers can decide to pull up a proposal to their lovers and say, oh, today is when I'll go to pop the question. And some come, you know, they come with money bouquet. Some will come with cakes. You have hampers and all of that coming. So it's as big as that. But now having somebody bring a goat is total surprise.
0: So let's go back to our young man with his goat, Promise. Promise is from the Igbo community in Nigeria. And yes. I reckon their goats are quite significant in their culture.
4: Yeah. In fact, if you are doing anything in the Igbo tribe and you don't have a goat, it's like you've not started yet. You know, it's like a status conferrer when it comes to that tribe. And it's because they see that as if you are able to purchase a goat, you're able to buy a goat, it means that you have some level of affluence. You know, you have the money to do this. And animals really carry deep cultural meaning as far as the Igbo tribe is concerned. It conveys a meaning of honor, pride, love, and, you know, respect for a certain person. If you're going to greet an elderly person and you go with a goat, it's like, oh, wow, you've given me the highest form of respect that anybody could, you know. Other people could just go with maybe kola nuts, you know, some could go with a wine. But you go as far as bringing a goat, wow, you really mean something. It's a form of appreciation. And just to add, in the Igbo tribe, when you are getting married, you have goats as part of your list that you're going to bring for, you know, the bride family as a sign that, oh, you're coming to marry this person. So it's like an highest form of respect, appreciation and goodwill.
0: What was the reaction of the other students on the campus when they saw a goat on the campus?
4: So initially you are expecting that within your colleagues, you're going to be seeing people putting on, you know, white shirts. But then in the midst of hundreds of students, you are seeing a grown-up woman, traditional attire. Wow, what could be happening? All of the students, they brought out their phones, started filming. You know, the joy was so much that some couldn't contain. So for them, they received it with so much excitement and the surprise was all over. Even in all the videos I've watched when I was tracing this boy for the story, I could see that everybody was surprised and was filming the mother and the way she held the goat walking like a lone ranger in the campus. So that was something so surprising to them.
0: The video went viral as well online. What kind of things were people saying?
4: The reception online was what gave the story more meaning, because people had expected that a male child will probably see his mom with a goat and want to run away. But for Promise, he embraced it. But then a lot of people have comments like, oh, such a proud mother and a proud son. Oh, this is awesome. This is what every son should emulate. This is what every mother should emulate, at least to appreciate their sons, their children, while doing something that is worthy, at least to appreciate them.
0: Great story. Thank you so much, Adesola.
4: Thank you so much for having me.
0: Adesola Ikolajolu from BBC Pidgin. That's all from me, Veronica Amidi, and the rest of the Fifth Floor team. Thanks for listening. And if you want to let us know what you think about the show, or you have questions for our amazing correspondents, send an email to thefifthfloor@bbc.co.uk. That's thefifthfloor, all one word, at bbc.co.uk. You've been listening to The Documentary from the BBC.
5: Parachuting at that time was not for the faint-hearted. Even so, the pilot overshoots the landing slightly and she ends up stuck in a tree.
6: On Let's Talk, we discuss politics, history, crime, sport.
5: She can hear people moving around and your first thought is going to be, are they Gestapo? Yeah, you know, are they local French?
6: But there's always time for a good laugh.
5: But luckily, a man comes around to greet her, who is in fact part of the resistance. And his line is brilliant. I wish all French trees bore such fine fruit at this time of year.
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1: News with David Harper. United States military officials say American forces have struck two Iranian launchers on a small island in the Strait of Hormuz. Iran has vowed to respond. Ian McWillian reports.
2: This is the first US strike on Iran for more than a month. American military officials indicated they'd attacked to prevent the Iranian Revolutionary Guards from launching sea mines, which would threaten shipping. The location, Larak Island, lies just off the Iranian coast near the narrowest part of the strait. The Revolutionary Guards said that a strike on the island had killed and injured several soldiers and civilians, and they vowed to retaliate. Earlier US strikes have severely damaged Iran's military capabilities, but they've notably failed to bring Tehran to the negotiating table. Washington has now changed tactics and is hoping to bring Iran to heel with what it says are crushing economic sanctions.
1: Donald Trump has threatened to report a journalist to television regulators because of the way she covered Republican Party primary contests. In a post on social media, he complained that the radical left news was going out of its way to demean him, Paul Moss reports.
3: Kristen Welker is no stranger to the wrath of Donald Trump. A reporter and presenter for NBC News, he once walked out of an interview with her when he didn't like her questions. Now he's angry that Ms. Welker said Republican candidates the president endorsed had only middling success. Mr. Trump says he'll report her to the Federal Communications Commission for rebuke or punishment. He's previously called on it to remove ABC's broadcast license. A note on the commission's website says it doesn't intervene in ways that go against the Constitution's First Amendment, which guarantees free speech.
1: Nepal is preparing mass burial sites for people killed in Wednesday's floods as the number of dead approaches 800. More than 3,000 people are still missing. The authorities say DNA samples are being collected from unidentified bodies so they can be matched with family members at a later date. Our Beijing correspondent Laura Bicker has the latest on the rescue efforts on the Chinese border with Nepal.
4: We have seen rescuers comb through really high mud, try to get rid of debris. They're doing a line search, step by step, calling out for survivors. And they say that so far, they have not found anyone. No one has replied. But they will keep continuing those rescue efforts. They had to be temporarily suspended because there has been yet another landslide in that area. It has formed a barrier lake, yet another one, and there are fears of flooding.
1: The US Park Service says 20 people are unaccounted for after a flash flood in the Grand Canyon forced the evacuation of dozens of campers and hikers. Heavy rains caused the waters of Bright Angel Creek to rapidly rise on Saturday. Large boulders, footbridges and other debris were swept away by the torrent of water into the Colorado River, which flows

Usher, Stop the Wedding. It's taken from her forthcoming new album, which will be her fourth. Up five places at number 21, Audrey Hobart, Sue Me.

Audrey Hobart, Sue Me, Up 5 at 21. It's the UK chart debut for this American singer. I'm Kim Robson. This is Top of the Pops on the BBC. And we're featuring the high new entries and climbers in this week's UK Top 40 Singles Chart. It's a new entry for Fontaine's DC, Marianne.

0: DC, Marianne. It's a taster for their fifth album, Dopamine Chamber, which is out in October.
1: The UK.
0: Top 20. Now numbers 20 to 6 in the singles chart. At 20, Ariana Grande, Petal. A new entry at 19, Fontaine's DC, Marianne. 18 is Alyssa Grace, Bloodstream. At 17, Cat's Eye, Animal. 16 is Malcolm Todd with Earrings. At 15, Shakira, Die Die. At 1 to 14, Sienna Spiro, Die on This Hill. A re-entry at 13, Dolly Parton and Kenny Rogers, Islands in the Stream. A re-entry at 12, Dolly Parton, 9 to 5. A non-mover at 11, Tame Impala, Loser. At 10, Silver Bumper, On Tonight. A re-entry at 9 for Dolly Parton, Jolene. Up 2 to 8, Olivia Dean, Man I Need. Up 1 to 7, Olivia Rodrigo, The Cure. And it's a non-mover at 6 for Ariana Grande, Hate That I Made You Love Me. Coming up, the top 5 best-selling songs in the UK.
2: I'm Trevor Smith with a quick look at this week's music news. Jolene. Country music legend Dolly Parton's died at the age of 80 after a brief battle with cancer. In a seven-decade career, she won 10 Grammy Awards, sold more than 100 million records worldwide, and wrote in excess of 3,000 songs. Tributes have flooded in from artists from across the generations. Sir Paul McCartney said, "It's hard to imagine living in a world without Dolly." And Taylor Swift said, "A world without Dolly doesn't feel possible, real, or right." She'd also be remembered for her charity work, especially for her Imagination Library has helped millions of children learn to read by sending out free books. Mir Archives has announced a huge Emotional World Tour kicking off this September. The tour kicks off in Japan, followed by dates in North America, the UK, Europe and Australia. And the 20th anniversary edition of Amy Winehouse's breakthrough album Back to Black will be released this October, with plenty of bonuses for fans, including 4 previously unreleased demos, rare B-sides and, for the first time, the full live performance from her show in Amsterdam in 2007.
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0: 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Up 2 places at number 5, Sienna Spiro, Great Expectation.

Bella Lefty, Boston, up one to this week's number four. It's the debut hit for this 24-year-old American singer. This is Top of the Pops from the BBC, and I'm Kim Robson. And these are the top five most popular songs in the UK this week. Up one place at number three, Ella Langley, Choosing Texas.

0: sun. Ugel, moving to the sun, up two places to this week's number two. The official UK singles chart is compiled by the Official Charts Company. I'm Kim Robson. Top of the Pops is produced by Aaron Rowett at Rotation Media for the BBC World Service.
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